0: or animals and birds and wildlife. So that's sort of the water aspect of it, but it's not just about water. The land itself was formed by volcanic activity. So it's the northeasternmost part of the Victorian volcanic plains, which extend all the way to the South Australian border. And these volcanic plains were formed over, you know, tens or hundreds of thousands of years ago by a lot of volcanic activity. And so if you drive up the Hume Highway towards Wallen or beyond, you'll see these little these hills that kind of punctuate the landscapes, and these grassy hills are actually volcanic cones. Mount Fraser, Bald Hill, Green Hill, as we know them now. So they're sort of a relic of these volcanic times. So they're really amazing features of the landscape. So you've got these volcanic cones, and then you've got the wetlands surrounding them, these really low-lying lands. And then you also have the other relic of the geological activity, which is stony rises. So these are part of what's left of lava flows, and they sort of rise, these stony landscapes a few metres above the wetland landscapes, and really, you know, quite different ecologies because they're quite dry and stony compared to the damp wetlands. And they're also important places for Wurundjeri people. So because I think they were dry and more accessible compared to the wetlands, there's a lot of probably knowledge and culture that was passed on at these sites as well. So all of these aspects of the landscape are important to Wurundjeri people. It's an incredibly diverse landscape. It's hard to see now because the wetlands were drained for agricultural purposes in the early part of the 20th century. So we've lost, at least for the moment, that sense of, you know, wide wetlands and lots of bird life. But we can protect this land, and then we can restore it to something like it was pre-colonisation.
1: And there still are remnant wetlands. There still is flooding there that that attracts wildlife and birds and frogs. And
0: yeah, absolutely. There's still little pockets of nationally threatened seasonal herbaceous wetland. So there's pockets of that with remnant endangered plants there. It's, you know, home to things like the growling grass frog, which is an endangered animal. There's still pockets of grassland. So it's not like we've lost everything. There's still some values there, and we can, you know, protect those and also restore some of those as well.
1: Yeah, well, I can say I visited the site probably about a month ago, and I went on an event organised by the campaign to save these, to establish this park, and I stood on the top of Green Hill, so anyone who has can look that up, Green Hill, and I can say it is stunning. So I'm standing on a volcanic cone on this green hill and the vista is amazing. So you can sort of see water almost in a crescent looking south. It's quite high. Stunning views of other volcanic cones. And then down you can see certain waterways. And correct me where I'm wrong.
0: You're describing it. So you've got sort of 360 degree views from
1: yes.
0: Green Hill. So Green Hill itself wouldn't actually be in the parkland, but it's a great vantage point to looking at other aspects of the parkland. So you look south to Mount Fraser, which is quite a attractive volcanic cone. You know, further south, you're looking to Melbourne. And yes, so you can look down and you can imagine this low-lying landscape of where wetlands would be. And in October 2022, when we had that flooding, you know, in Melbourne, like on the Maribyrnong, there was a lot of flooding, but, you know, also had high waters in Mary Creek. If you were up on Green Hill at that time, you could see these extensive wetlands. So even though the wetlands have been drained for agricultural purposes, when you get a lot of rain, you can still get water accumulating there. So you can see what it would look like if we actually allowed water to return to this landscape.
1: And it is absolutely stunning. And I can say, standing on Green Hill, looking south toward the city, Melbourne being about 45 kilometres roughly.
0: Something like that.
1: So I'm looking south toward the city, and it is just so, the view is stunning, and it's just so peaceful. But when you look down to the left, I can see the new I won't call them McMansions, but those new housing. So that brings me to my next question, which I sort of know the answer to, but I'd like you to elaborate. So this beautiful landscape and habitat is under threat. So can you tell us, where's the threat coming from, and why do we need to stop it?
0: Yeah, so this area is part of the Melbourne out of, you know, growth boundary. And so there are plans for urban and industrial development, and that's going to happen. You know, there's not really anything we can do to stop that. And of course, we know that we're in a housing crisis. So we're not saying don't build houses.
1: Yes.
0: What we are saying is let's do a really great job of planning this urban and industrial development and make sure that right from the very start, we're reserving land for open space, for biodiversity, for nature. We're preserving, you know, sites that are important in terms of Aboriginal cultural heritage as well. So, you know, the threat is that as these planning processes happen, they happen in a very piecemeal way. So they're sort of within sort of the area of the parkland. There's about eight or so precincts that still need to be planned, and they're going to be planned individually. Mm-hmm. But the parkland itself has that's been outlined in a feasibility study, it crosses all of these boundaries. And so what we want to make sure is before all of these precinct plans are done, let's establish or commit to this parkland so we know where the boundaries are and they're taken into account right from the very start of this planning process. And so we don't end up with a very reduced, chopped up, disconnected parkland in 10 or 20 years when all of this precinct planning is done.
1: Yeah, and as we know, there's a lot of commercial interests. Mm-hmm. There is a housing crisis, but there's also a lot of commercial interests in these developments. And if you don't go on the front foot fighting for this, it probably won't happen.
0: No, exactly. And so we know, you know, there's lots of land banking that's happening in the area in anticipation of development. And so, you know, the concern is that the longer we leave this, the more the price of land goes up. Now, some of the land is already owned by, say, Yarra Valley Water, Melbourne Water, National Intermodal. So it's not, and a lot of the land is also flood prone. So not all of it can be developed. But, you know, for the private land that, you know, would ultimately need to be purchased to be part of this parkland, the value of that land is only going to increase the longer we leave it. So it makes it harder as well to create the parkland. So certainly urgent to get ahead of all of this development.
1: Yeah, so thank you for outlining this. We might just go to some music and come back. Okay.

Walla is life. Walla falls from sky. Rain beginning of life. Like our kinship ties. In Mother Earth's eyes. River banks flow wide. Fingerlings swim wild. Making Mother Moon smile. Hasn't rained in a while. Walla is blood. Walla gives flood. Walla is life. Gotta get law right. Limitless undercurrents. Pushing, pulling, pumping. Gliding, sliding, mulling. Trickles from the nipples of sacred springs. It's an animal thing.

0: Gubbicide. In the Gubbicide. In the Gubbicide. In the Gubbicide. In the Gubbicide. In the Gubbicide. In the Gubbicide. In the Gubbicide. In the Gubbicide. In the Gubbicide. In the Gubbicide. In the Gubbicide. 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Today, Claire Weekly is telling us about the campaign to create the Wallen Wallen Regional Park. Before the break, Claire was describing this beautiful natural landscape in Wallen, which features wetlands, waterways, grasslands, and astonishing grassy hills that are volcanic cones, which I've stood on one of, Green Hill. And she's also describing the stony rises formed by old lava flows. So there's a lot of ancient lava flows on evidence in this area. And all of this being habitat for numerous birds, frogs, and other native flora and fauna, and some of them endangered as well. So let's now talk about the campaign to save and revive this natural area. So Claire, can you tell us about the Wallen Wallen Regional Park Alliance? How did you all come to join forces and what are you trying to achieve?
1: Yeah, well, the Alliance is an alliance of groups that have been working together for a long time, and we've been advocating for the parkland in various ways over the last 15 or so years. The state government committed to a feasibility study in 2018. That was complete in 2022, but they didn't release it until 2025. Mm. And lots of other parklands that had had feasibility studies sort of in the same batch, they'd been committed to, but Wallen Wallen languished. And so we knew we needed to push harder to get this parkland given the urgency. So we came together to get more organised and to have a more, you know, coherent approach to advocating for this parkland and asking the state government to commit to it.
0: And sorry, who are the other people in the Alliance?
1: They are the Merri Creek Management Committee, Wallen Environment Group, and the Beam Mitchell Environment Group. And so that means, you know, Friends of Merri Creek, while we care about the whole creek catchment, a lot of our membership and historically our focus has been in the southern part of the catchment. The Wallen Environment Group and the Beam Mitchell Sire Environment Group are local to that Wallen and upper catchment area. So they bring a lot of that local perspective. And then the Merri Creek Management Committee, you know, have a role of caring for the entire creek. And so they bring a lot of technical and expert knowledge to the Alliance.
0: Yeah, so there's members of your Alliance and quite a few people seeing the benefits of having this preserved as a park. So can you tell us what are some of the benefits of doing this?
1: Well, there are the benefits for the people who are going to be living in this area in decades to come in terms of access to open space, access to nature. And we know that's important for our physical and our mental health, as well as, you know, I think our cultural health and our identity as communities, to be able to go, this is our parkland, this is the landscape that we live on, the country we live on, and being able to connect to and understand that.
0: Yeah, and even for new people coming into the area and the new housing, they don't want those people will be enjoying the natural surroundings that they're in and the wildlife and the birds, and they don't really want lots of houses like them.
1: Exactly. I think a lot of people moving to the area don't realise the extent of the development that's going to be happening in coming decades.
0: Yeah. So there's the amenity for local people, and I believe it also has a flood buffering function.
1: Indeed. So especially those of us living in the southern part of the catchment, while, you know, it would be wonderful to go up and visit the Wallen Wallen Regional Parklands and, you know, visit those wetlands and see that bird life coming back, the immediate sort of benefit for those of us in the south is being able to hold water in that space in Wallen Wallen. We talked about the extensive wetlands. As we get more urban industrial development, more hard surfaces, more runoff, where is that water going to go? And so we think that protecting and then restoring these wetlands gives us an opportunity to collect a lot of that stormwater in a sort of a natural way of managing water and preventing it from, you know, flooding down Merri Creek. We know that the health of Merri Creek is quite poor, and that's because there's a lot of water that flows into Merri Creek off of all of the urban landscape surrounding it, and we're going to be adding more of that. So how are we protecting the health of the Merri Creek? How are we limiting flooding issues downstream? Because obviously eventually the water gets channeled into these much narrower channels downstream when you're talking about the inner north of Melbourne.
0: And the water will be flooding further down, as you say. Yeah. I think for a lot of people it would be counterintuitive that there's been all these works done in the park to control the water, to channel the water, to stop flooding, right? So it could be used for farmland in the past and also housing, I guess.
2: But can you explain how a parkland like this actually, the preserving wetlands and creating wetlands, it actually helps to filter the water so there's no flooding? It's a bit counterintuitive.
1: Yeah. Well, so at the moment the channeling is basically to farm that area, you don't want water sitting there for 6 months of the year. So the channels basically drain into Mary Creek. Mm-hmm. So water flows much more quickly into Mary Creek with those channels. So if we block up those channels and retain the water in the landscape up north, then yes, it prevents it from immediately flooding downstream, and you get that infiltration, filtering of the water, and of course you create all of that wetland habitat that's great for bird life.
2: Yeah, I think filtering of the water, so it's filtering through the soil. Mm-hmm. And also I understand that helps protect the groundwater.
1: Mm-hmm. Yeah, so there's a huge number of benefits sort of thinking about water in the space, and that's the main thing. But the other benefits to think of are with this parkland, it's sort of the final piece in the puzzle of having a connected parkland all along Mary Creek. Mm. And that also means having a shared trail all along Mary Creek.
2: Wow.
1: So, you know, a connected walking trail, connected cycling trail. Ultimately, the trail could also connect us to Bendigo. So there's a Bendigo Heathcote rail trail that's sort of in planning. So we could connect these two things up, and you could have a cycling and walking trail between Bendigo and Melbourne.
2: How stunning. And and of course, the other benefit I've heard of is in urban design, we know that our cities are becoming
1: parkland all along Mary Creek. Mm. And that also means having a shared trail all along Mary Creek.
2: Wow.
1: So, you know, a connected walking trail, connected cycling trail. Ultimately, the trail could also connect us to Bendigo. So there's a Bendigo Heathcote rail trail that's sort of in planning. So we could connect these two things up, and you could have a cycling and walking trail between Bendigo.

0: More water, more green space. And you can see this. I've seen a map of Marybeck and Merry Creek trailing through Marybeck, and you see like imaging showing the heat effect essentially, and you see how all the urban spaces are so hot, and then that ribbon of the creek is so much cooler.
1: It's sort of ticks so many boxes, doesn't mm-hmm. it, really?
0: Yeah.
1: And I guess what the Alliance is doing is really asking for planners to think ahead and not let land be developed, decisions be made by developers largely in an ad hoc way.
0: Yeah, and these short-term decisions, think of the long-term. You know, a lot of the focus when we talk to MPs about is, well, what is it going to cost? And, you know, yes, it is going to cost money to acquire some of the land over a long period of time, but what are the benefits of acquiring that land? What are the benefits in terms of flood mitigation, you know, reduced infrastructure to deal with the water? What are the benefits for the health, the social and the mental health of the new communities that are going to be built in this area?
1: Yeah, and also, I guess, conciliation with Wurundjeri people.
0: Yeah, exactly. You know, with treaty, I think, you know, and so I think it's really focused people's minds on opportunities for that kind of reconciliation, but also the opportunity to do things differently to the way we did it a couple of hundred years ago when we were developing Melbourne. You know, are we actually going to take this opportunity to understand Wurundjeri connection to country, the culture that's there, the important sites, and are we actually going to take the opportunity to protect these sites?
1: And appreciate that they were doing it for probably 60,000 years.
0: Exactly, that there's a lot to learn. And we have, you know, spoken to elders of the Wurundjeri Cultural Heritage Unit about the park as well. And so hearing about sort of what they see as the opportunities as well for them to continue to connect to country and to share knowledge with future generations is an important part of the park too.
1: Fabulous. Mm. So I'm sure a lot of listeners are getting very excited now. People who have phones are probably looking it up, the Wallen Wallen Regional Park. And but it sounds like there's a pretty pressing deadline to get the Victorian government to commit to the Wallen Wallen Regional Park. So how can listeners get behind this?
0: They can help show community support by signing our petition before the end of this month. So if you go to wallenwallenrp.org.au, so Wallen is W-A-L-L-A-N, we've got a link to our petition there. So that helps us show community support. We've got over 2,500 signatures at the moment. And we're meeting with MPs and ministers to advocate for the park now. So your petition signature now helps us show community support for that. And then you continue, you know, over coming months, continue to follow the campaign through that website. We have an Instagram, Wallen Wallen RP, where you can learn about more events like the one you went to, yeah. Jennifer, to explore the park and other ways to get involved and support it.
1: Yeah, I recommend it. Of course, we can put those links to our program page. And I always say to listeners too, who, you know, we shouldn't take for granted everyone's digitally connected. They're actually people who are digitally excluded. So, but I always say, just go to your library, go to your library, tell the librarian that you want to connect or learn about the Wallen Wallen Regional Park, and the librarian will help you connect, and they can show you the way to the petition, and you can also sign the petition there. And I guess the other thing too is, this is an action for, we're trying to influence the Victorian government. So if you can contact your local MP, Victorian MP, and tell them this is something you care about and it matters to you, it has benefits for everyone generally, but not just people in Wallen and not just along the Merry Creek, really.
0: No, I think it's, you know, doing this kind of planning properly, I think, can set a precedent for how we do the other things in the future. And, you know, access to this parkland will be for everyone.
1: Yeah, and once we do this, it's there for forever for future generations. And what a better way for not just anyone, but for a politician to have a legacy.
0: Exactly.
1: You know, say, I played, like people do with the Franklin River in Tasmania, I played a key role in preserving this and regenerating this beautiful regional park.
0: Yeah, I think it can be a great legacy for all of us involved.
1: So I'm going to send a link of this program to my local MP. So before we go, was there anything that you would like to add?
0: I think it, just something that I've been thinking about is I'd love to see Brolgas back in the Merry catchment, and I think maybe an extensive, you know, wetland restored up in there would be an opportunity to bring Brolgas

0: back, and I'd love to see that happen in my lifetime. Yeah. So this could be a way to do that.
1: Okay, well, we'll listen to this in years to come, and we'll see if the brogue has happened. And just a small thing too, I think this is a great opportunity to get school children involved, mm-hmm. you know, school groups and school children, not just educationally, but really understanding the value. You know, we are part of nature, mm-hmm. and we forget that. We're not part, really born part of concrete.
0: Yeah, exactly. And this park is all about connection. You know, Wurundjeri have this ongoing connection to country. This parkland will connect north and south. It will connect the creek. It will connect lots of different features, and it will connect communities as well.
1: So thank you, Claire. Thanks so much for coming onto the program today and explaining this. For me, it's been very inspiring. I think it's very inspirational and inspiring. And I think we really have to make this happen. So everyone, please get on board.
0: Great. Thanks so much for the opportunity to share it.
1: You're very, very welcome.
2: The law is part of our everyday lives, including when we buy something, use a service, have a job, or rent a house. 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A 3CR supporter.
1: 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Meanwhile, to finish our program today and bring us into the next program, Jailbreak, which gives a platform to our brothers and sisters in prison, please enjoy Milkumana by King Stingray.

The first time that I got clean, it felt like I woke up from a coma. I was living at this animal level for years and years. Never seen, looked in the mirror. I had like birthmarks on my body that I'd never, didn't even know about. So it was about really just looking at myself, getting to know myself. It was like being reintroduced to myself.

0: Listeners, a warning. Some stories and lyrics on Jailbreak may offend and may be unsuitable for young audiences. If something upsets you, make sure you talk to someone about it. Yeah, hi everyone. My name's Gail. I'm a Goombangi and a Wiradjuri woman. Give a shout out to all my brothers and sisters and also all my non-Indigenous brothers and sisters who are in the system. This is my first time on the radio. Right now I'm feeling a bit overwhelmed.
1: Like, I just wouldn't have thought that I'd be here.
0: I really remember the disconnection, the isolation, feeling like I was really lost and I had no sense of purpose, no direction. You know, here I was again, sitting in prison, doing a sentence. I'm grateful for the experience of what I've been through because I don't want to go back. It's great to have you here with us, wherever you are in the system, and your families, who do their time too. Welcome to Jailbreak. The reasons I'm here to tell my story today, to give some hope, you too can get out of that lifestyle.
1: And now I can carry a message to other people that it's possible, the life that they've always wanted, and, you know, have hope in people.
0: I'm your host, Gail, coming to you on Jailbreak on the Community Radio Network, reaching out to men and women wherever you are, New South Wales, Queensland, Victoria, Northern Territory, and all over the world for the next half hour. Coming up, music and stories to take your mind beyond those four walls. 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
1: All I did was jails, institutions, and drugs.
0: You know, I've been doing lagans for so long and I've been using drugs from a really young age. Nothing really mattered. I had no capacity to even think about anything else other than getting drugs. The cycle of doing lagans and then knuckling down and doing time. I had many lows, many rock bottoms. One in particular, I guess, that I remember, and I did it so many times, was on my release date. Getting out, it was like the darkest day of my life. I'd experience this anxiety. I'd be having like panic attacks because I didn't want to leave prison because I knew that I had no idea how to live outside the walls of a prison. It was only a matter of time before I got picked up again because I had to do crime to support my habit. Getting out, using drugs straight away, I was a shot duck. And then I'd end up back in prison. I was experiencing mental distress, but I didn't know that that's what it was. I just thought there was something really wrong with me. Every time I would go back to prison, it was a relief every time because I was just out there working my ass off to get my drugs to the point where I was completely exhausted after running hectic on the street, if I survived it. This obsession and a compulsion and this drive, like nothing else mattered, not my family, but whoever was with me was just my hostage, you know, whether it be a bloke or just an associate who I used with, getting and finding ways and means to get drugs. Walking everywhere miles to get an urn, and then I'd have to go and get on doing the crime, getting the drugs, then spending all the money, then doing it all over again. It was just this vicious cycle. Until I got picked up, put in prison again to do another lag, and using prison as a respite. Coming off drugs and then, you know, knuckling down and doing time where I could detox, get fit and healthy again and then, you know, just get out again and do it all over again. I just did that so many times. I ended up coming in completely institutionalised to prison. I saw people going to work and I just thought, they're robots, you know, I can go and make easy money. I didn't really care. And I was very hostile towards the world outside. I always thought people were judging me. You know, they think I'm a junkie and it's because I'm a curry woman. But I wanted a life that I wanted. Today I'm getting the help that I need. I was born in a little town on the mid-north coast called Barrowville. My parents were teenagers when they had me, so they couldn't look after me. There was a bit of partying and drink, alcohol-fueled violence. I was separated from my parents, which I was sent away from when I was little. My mother gave me and my brother away, went to live with my grandmother. I believe that that's where my trauma started. My brother went to foster homes and I went to my grandmother, my father's mother. I feel truly blessed for that. She lived in Redfern, then moved to Woolloomooloo in Sydney. My grandmother reared me up, beautiful woman, did the best with what she had, loved her country music and, you know, didn't mind having a charge here and there. Passed on for over 20 years now. Miss her dearly. Really grateful that she raised me. One of those strong Wiradjuri women passed on a lot of her strengths to me. Lots of good memories growing up with her, sitting in the kitchen, playing her music, having a good laugh. You know, we got family over. She's always cooking a big feed, big pot of stew on the stove. Yeah, good times, just listening to country music. Patsy Cline, she loved her Patsy Cline. A track called Crazy.

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Jailbreaks brought to you on the Community Radio Network. Music and stories to take your mind beyond those four walls. Yeah, hi everyone, my name's Gail. I'm your host. I'm a Goombangi and a Wiradjuri woman. Give a shout out to all my brothers and sisters. And also all my non-Indigenous brothers and sisters who are in the system.

0: Generational trauma affected my family massively. Dates all the way back from colonisation. The treatment of Aboriginal and Torres Strait Islander people, deaths in custody, the rates of blackfellas in prisons all over the country, all over Australia, it's just a massive overrepresentation. That is trauma to me. I get traumatised by that. It's an impact. People's trauma passed down to me from generations before. Considered a second-class citizen. The stolen generation, the history of this country and the treatment of my people, it's all part of the generational trauma. And my family of origin, I learnt a lot from the adults that raised me. They've passed on some of that generational trauma to me. I carry around. I still carry it around today. This my war cry. How many more of my people gonna die? My grandmother had her children stolen. Loss of children, domestic violence, a lot of alcohol. The trauma that my grandmother has experienced that I still carry today. Carried that grief around that I didn't even know. I never really seek help. I was just on this thing of, you know, one of them mouse on them wheels in the cage. I was just running in circles to just use drugs and to deal and to cope and self-destruct. I'm Gail. I'm a Gumbangi and a Wawadjuri woman from Sydney. It's great to have you here with us, wherever you are in the system, and your families who do their time too. I'm keeping you company, wishing you well, sharing some of my story and my music with you. I started using drugs when I was 11 years of age.
1: It's like the most common thing and you don't realise how dangerous it is.
0: You know, I had hopes and dreams. I wanted to be an air hostess. I went through primary school. I went to year 10 and completed my year 10 certificate. Those years of, you know, kind of going to school and stuff, I experimented in using drugs. But I was just one of these people that actually, that like to have more. And my other mates weren't like that. I'd have more alcohol and I'd black out. I just couldn't get enough. I didn't have a stop button. Out of all my, you know, my days of using drugs, it got really bad when I hit the heroin. I started smoking heroin and I was really scared of needles, you know. Like I had a real fright for needles. I know that's quite common. Was doing another lagging, and the moment I intravenously used, that was a turning point. There was no looking back. It just got worse. Heroin, and it pretty quickly stripped me of everything. Self-esteem. I was in my mid-20s, progressed in a really awful way. Overdosing regularly. Drug-induced seizures from using so much cocaine, or, you know, I'd be using so much heroin on OD, and just, yeah, it just got really bad. Listeners, a warning.
2: The content you're about to hear may be distressing.
0: If something upsets you, make sure you talk to someone about it. The last lagging that I did, it was a bit of a stretch. It was like 3.5 years. I had really strict conditions when I got out, reporting to a parole officer. 2 years of really strict parole, and that I remained abstinent, which I thought was ridiculous. There's no way that I could not use. So within weeks of being released, I had breached parole yet again. And this parole officer had some smarts about her, and she gave me an ultimatum to go to rehab or go back to prison. I was so desperate. I'd reached a point where I just wanted to die. I just wanted to kill myself because I could not live like that any longer. I was 32 years of age. I had no children, no family of my own. I got a big family, but I was completely isolated from them. You know, when I eventually went to rehab and I was exposed to another way to live, that's what really helped me. there's always negative talk about rehab. And I mean, rehab's not for everyone. The word rehab kind of puts a lot of people off, that it's regimented and they have to follow routine. I mean, I thrive in institutions, but it actually helped me, and that's just for me, you know. I'm not telling people to go to rehab. I need routine. I'm a Gumbangi and a Wawadjuri woman, Gail. It's great to have you here with us, wherever you are in the system, and your families who do their time too. Coming to you on Jailbreak on the Community Radio Network, sharing some of my story and my music with you. Don't go away. Back after some messages.
3: Hey, bub. How you going?
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3: 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She's all right.
4: Thanks, Aunt. I'm going to go do that now. Love ya.
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6: If you aren't sure how to clean a fit in jail, look out for posters in your jail or any info that shows you what to do. Sometimes the bleach is yellow and called Finkol. It's important to flush all the Finkol out of the fit and use cold water, as hot water clots the blood. Make sure you clean the spoon and other equipment.
0: I'm your host, Gail, coming to you on Jailbreak on the Community Radio Network, reaching out to men and women wherever you are and all over the world for the next half hour. I'm keeping you company, wishing you well, sharing some of my story and my music with you. Relapse is just a part of my story, you know. It just says that I struggled. So now I try to ask for help a bit more. I'd get clean, everything would get good, you know, I'd get a job, I'd get a man, and something would happen, a death of a family member, and I'd use drugs. I just remember using the drugs and then instantly regretting it because it just kicks in that obsession and the compulsion. I can't think straight. The mental distress starts. Anxious, I can't sit with myself, stop eating. I just want to isolate. I don't want people seeing me like that. I've got that fear of judgment. Straight after that, I disappear. No one sees Gail for a while. It has taken a lot of practice, a lot of counselling, a lot of continuing to stick with people in recovery, you know, doing recovery meetings. I've got to do it every day. I still do. I'm an addict. And I'll always be an addict. There's no sort of cure for this. Until I was exposed to possibility of recovery, I was going to stay in that forever and die. And I do know a lot of people who have died. It doesn't have to be your story. Something that you fellas don't have to experience. You can get the help you need. Today, my life has just completely changed. I get emotional when I talk about this. Like, I just wouldn't have thought that I'd be here. I mean, I'm in recovery. Don't drink and I don't do drugs. That's my number one priority. You know, I don't have any children, but I've got a stepdaughter and a fiancé. You know, I'm in a healthy relationship. There's none of that stuff that I've experienced, like domestic violence and drug use, drunken fights. You know, I just hang with people who are in recovery. That's all I do. I live recovery. We've got our, you know, we rent a place, but, you know, I've got dreams and hopes to have my own home one day, get out of Sydney, be near the water, be near the beaches up on the mid-north coast. If I've got any regrets, it's definitely that I didn't get help sooner when I was a bit younger. I know a lot of people that have stayed clean without going to rehab. There's also recovery meetings, there's relapse prevention, there's Aboriginal outpatient alcohol and drug programs, there's also non-Indigenous programs. There's lots of stuff at hand. I've got an amazing job where I'm able to support women like me, which I never thought was possible, you know, because I had a criminal record. I'm a caseworker for the Community Restorative Centre. It's quite a unique organisation, the only one of its kind really in the state for the Women's Project, Miranda Project. It's a service that is empowering women in contact with the justice system to live free of violence and free of the system. Carry a message to other people that it's possible, the life that they've always wanted, and, you know, have hope in people. Because, you know, people had hope in me when I had no hope in myself. Domestic violence comes in many different forms. It instills fear into people. There's also men that experience domestic violence. A lot unreported. You know, people could be judged. People are reporting other people. So I've experienced domestic violence and I didn't even realise. You know, we talk about healthy relationships, being respected, you know, treated with dignity. Every single human being deserves respect. Oh!

I think about the women, my ancestors, all the women in my family, my grandmother's grandmother's grandmother, generations of strong women paving the way for me to live the life that I have today.

some of the women that we work with who have really just come leaps and bounds and achieved their goals. It has to be the best thing about my job.

I've been given a few tools, professional help, talk to an elder, go for a walk in the bush or go to the beach, get into the water. There's ways for me to alleviate grief and that trauma I carry around. In a way where I don't self-destruct now, I'm kind of seeking the help. And that's another thing all you fellas need to hear. There is a way that I can get help. You know, where I used to just use drugs and self-destruct to deal and to cope.

If I've got any message, it's to my sisters that are currently in custody. It's that you can get out of there and need never go back. I just really encourage you to get some support, make some connections when you get out with people that are empowering you, you know, like all our nieces, all our aunties, all our mothers. They all need us in the community. Why don't you put your hand up for some radio? 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Jailbreak pays respect to the Gadigal people of the Eora Nation, the traditional custodians of the lands on which Jailbreak's produced at Sydney's 2SER. Jailbreak's produced by Kate Pinnock and is one of the many great projects of the Community Restorative Centre, supporting post-release prisoners and families in New South Wales. 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

0: Yeah, good morning everyone. Welcome to Black and Deadly. It's 1 minute past 11. It's Community Radio 3CR. Straight up, we got my brother Charlie. Going to have a rave. What are you going to talk about, Charlie?
1: Good morning, Robbie. Good morning, Sphi.
2: Good morning, you all.
1: Well, Black and Deadly, it's music, it's politics, it's all things Robbie. So I thought I'd bring a little offering to you that has... as you know, I'm a dodgy historian.
0: They all are.
1: Extremely amateur historian.
2: Well, who's the nature of history.
0: Yeah. Who's a good historian in this country?
1: Well, that's a good question. But I mean, there are some good contemporary historians. We are finding our way out of the morass. That is for sure.
0: Yeah.
1: Took us a long time.
0: Jeez.
1: Took us a very long time. But there are lots of good people these days. So I don't want to talk down on the historians. I'm just saying that I'm bringing you a historical slash musical slash political offering this morning. I've been asked to review a new history book called Sex and Savagery in the Good Colony, South Australia, 1836 to 1901. So that's an interesting process, and I'm digging into that.
0: It's an interesting title.
1: Yes, it is. It is, and I'll come back to you when I've done the review. I'll come back in and we can talk about it in a bit more detail. But I just wanted to sort of lay down that sort of historical notion because, as you two fine gentlemen will be very aware, there's been a lot of talk over the last couple of weeks by that fiery redhead from Queensland, Pauline Hanson, about the nature of this country and what it is and what it should be. And I heard her talking about how we should all just get along and speak the same language and have the same culture. And it got me thinking that this is not the first time that this sort of proposal has been put forward or, in fact, mandated in this country. This country has been very culturally complex for a very, very long time.
0: Well, blackfellas will say it's been invaded.
1: Indeed.
0: And we've been forced to assimilate into this backward, dark age culture from the Northern Hemisphere.
1: This is true.
0: British. What's that about?
1: Well, you know, the Euros and the Brits weren't the first non-First Nations people to come here. In fact, I mean, a long time before the Brits, probably 150 years before the Brits, the Portuguese smashed into Cape York. And, of course, the Dutch were always smashing into things. And
0: wasn't it called New Holland?
1: Yes, it was called New Holland. It was actually called Greater Java by the Indonesians. So, you know, it's been called a lot of things by a lot of people, mate. Anyway, look, the Macassans and the Chinese came down, and they were here for 1,000 years before the Euros.
0: So Egypt came here, Egyptians, and, you know, it goes...
1: There are stories of Phoenician stuff and Egyptian stuff.
0: Yeah.
1: I look at that with a fair bit of salt. However, the Macassans, obviously, that's just known because their language is...
0: So the English are the Johnny-come-latelys, yeah, the last
1: English ones are the Johnny-come-latelys.
0: Scheme of things.
1: Anyway, look. Pauline Hanson talking about this monoculture idea of hers. This was the theory of the Brits. This is what the Brits wanted to do. They wanted Black Australia to assimilate, to give away their language and culture, and to assimilate and to become monocultural with this greater British expedition. That was their plan, and they worked really, really hard at it. Didn't succeed, but they gave it a real crack. And obviously in 1901... that's when the White Australia policy kicks into gear. And that's when forced assimilation of Indigenous Australians was supercharged. And in fact, that's when we closed the doors to the North, to the Asian countries, and to anyone who wasn't either a very pale-skinned European or a Brit.
0: A lot of massacring went on prior to 1901 of our people.
1: No doubt about that. No doubt about that.
0: They tried to exterminate. You know.
1: Extermination first.
0: Extermination. Then it was empty land. Yes. Then it was white only from here on in.
1: Yeah.
0: So, yeah, we're all into that, are we?
1: So...
0: What's monoculture? Does that mean one nation?
1: Monoculture means one culture. And this is what she's talking about. And this is what I wanted to talk about. Is this is not the first time this was tried. This is what the One Australia policy... Sorry, the White Australia policy started in 1901 didn't really finish until 1975 when it came off the books. But the idea of that was that everybody should be, it should be a monoculture. And what happened with that, Robbie? What was the end effect of that process? It was a...
0: Mentally harmed society, I'd say.
1: Yes.
0: Like pretty disturbed people, you know, like totally lost identity and you know.
1: That's right, a mentally scarred society.
0: Yes.
1: And a society that had gone from being incredibly complicated and complex, which is why I raised the idea of the Macassans.
0: That
1: and
0: was
1: the
0: our
1: Chinese.
0: People. What the people that came over, they're mentally harmed too. Like that, they're the ones I'm talking about.
1: Oh, that's yeah. No, I mentally harmed everybody. I mean, no one got out alive from that one.
0: Right.
1: So this incredibly rich society of hundreds of First Nations languages and cultures, hundreds of European and Asian cultures, they were all mixing. If you went to Broome or you went to Cairns back in 1900, they were incredible, complex, multicultural cities. They were like Asian cities. You know, their harbours were full of junks, homemade, made here. Like 400 Chinese junks were made in Cairns. This was the nature. Darwin, the Chinatown in Darwin, was the biggest city in northern Australia, and it put the rest of the European parts of town to shame. It was enormous and huge. Got blown away by a cyclone, of course. But so anyway, there was this great complexity, and then in 1901 they bring in this draconian, racist, white supremacist, white Australia policy. The aim being monoculture, just what this fiery redhead from Queensland is saying right now, all these years later, as if she's never read a history book, as if she has no idea about what's actually occurred in this country. Hard to believe, isn't it? So she bangs on about this, and what happened with the White Australia policy from 1901 to 1975? It turned us from this complex, rich tapestry of language and culture into a vanilla nightmare. By 1950, Australian culture and Australian cities had become so vanilla, so Christian, so dull, lifeless, so languid that it was unbearable. There was no culture here. There were no cinemas. There were no restaurants. Pubs closed at 6 o'clock. There were no cafes. There was no theatre. It was this wasteland, and that's what monoculture gets you. It is sterile. It doesn't allow for the rich diversity that is the imperative to life. Diversity is imperative to life, culturally,
0: yes.
1: Genetically.
0: Yep.
1: And so I just want everyone out there to realise that what this idiot is saying is not the first time that this idiotic theory has been bandied around. And the last time it happened, it drove us into the ground. And we were a cultural joke by 1950. We'd kicked everybody out. It was just Anglos rooting Anglos. I mean, it was a gene puddle. It was a cultural and DNA gene puddle. So I'd just like to say she's not original. We've tried it before. It was a giant failure. Let's fight it hard. Let's fight her fascism. This country was fascist when it began. We've worked really hard to try and move away from all of that. We're still trying. We're still digging, and this woman wants to dig us back into that hole. I'm not standing for it.
0: And what's her take on? I heard something about mass deportation. You hear that?
1: Yeah, look, I think that's just a brain fart. I mean, I'm sure she believes it.
0: Well, it's for illegal aliens, so
1: right.
0: Does that mean everyone and every non-Aboriginal person in Australia is this an illegal occupation, as far as I'm concerned? All of it.
1: Yeah, so
0: So they got consent, did they?
1: Yeah, I don't think so.
0: Has the colonizer got jurisdiction over Aboriginal people or all this land? So who's the illegal? That means we deport 97% of the people out of here.
1: Yeah.
0: And there's probably some merits in that, but she'd be the first one to get deported, though.
1: She would be the first one.
0: I don't know where you'd deport them to.
1: So I've got a little song here. We can play a little bit of it if you like, Svee. This is a dedication to Pauline Hanson. It's called Ode to Democracy. I recorded it a bunch of years ago with a band in South Australia.
0: Not the Truckers for Christ, is it?
1: No. Is that coming through?
0: Turn it up.
3: Born a mighty democratist, a new visionary walks amongst us with views high-minded and ethical.

0: was life to be?
1: One language. One culture. One nation. Hey, Pauline, you're heaven sent. Lucky those you represent.

0: tighter, coach.
1: Get back on the grill. Get back on the grill. Get back on the grill.
2: Two Jimmy's, one Euro.
1: One language.
2: $15.
1: One culture.
2: Chips they love.
1: One nation.
3: Was that a gong at the end?
4: Yeah, that's right. That's right. Yeah, that's it's a song we recorded 20 years ago with the Birdwave Boys, who played with George Arumbu from those Birdwave Boys. Yes, we recorded that song, and I actually performed that poem a couple of times. First time Pauline Hanson came to Adelaide 30 years ago, we formed a group called Comedians Against Racism, and she tried to speak down at Holdfast Bay RSL, and there were about, I don't know, maybe 50 skinheads there, like National Action types. But there's about 150 anti-fascists, including us Comedians Against Racism. And I performed that poem. And as I was performing it, we got attacked by the Nazis. They rushed us. And my skinny little comedy mates had to try and hold them off as I finished the poem with a loud hailer. But anyway, there was so much commotion that that her gig got cancelled and she couldn't speak. So
5: I can vaguely remember that somehow.
4: Yeah. There was the first time she came to Adelaide and she ended up not being able to speak.
5: Hasn't changed much
4: at all.
5: And then that was well of it, ahead of its time, Charles. You know, like,
3: Tell us about its debut on national television.
4: Yeah, I was on Red Faces in the end of the 90s because I did stand-up comedy back then. And so I got onto Red Faces, flew across from Adelaide to Melbourne, went in there, and the producer of the show said to me, look, we like your stand-up stuff, that's great, but that political poem you've got about Pauline Hanson, you can't do that. And I was like, okay. Then we realised that the show was going out live because sometimes Red Faces would be pre-recorded and sometimes, or that's Hey Hey It's Saturday would be pre-recorded and sometimes it would be live. And that night, just by chance, it was live. So I thought, bugger it, I'll do that poem.
3: That's
4: because,
3: so good.
4: Why not? So I do my first little bit of stand-up, a couple of pathetic jokes about, the TV show Gladiator or whatever, and got a few laughs. And then I started the Pauline Hanson poem, Herald the Day, O Mighty Democritus, a new visionary walks amongst us, blah, blah, blah. And I got to the end of it, and Red Simons, was immediately up with his big gong stick trying to gong me. But I got a laugh at the end of the first stanza, so he couldn't gong me. And it's quite a long poem. It goes for like 10, 12 stanzas. And I kept getting laughs, and he kept trying to gong me, but I kept getting giggles and laughs, and it went quite well. I got through the whole poem, and I came second in Red Faces because the lady who won was 98 and she sung You Are My Sunshine. And you're not going to beat that.
5: No.
4: So I came second, got $500, but I went back into the green room to relax after I'd been on, and I was pretty hyped because I'd done this naughty thing, on national live television. Anyway, I'm sitting in the green room and the producer comes in with his two big security guys, and she just cracks it at me and says, I told you couldn't do that political poem. You embarrassed me. You've embarrassed yourself. You embarrassed the country. And I was like, steady on. Anyway, the two big security thugs escorted me out of the Channel 9 property and kicked
5: me. Is that in Richmond?
4: Yeah, that's right. In Richmond. Yeah. Kicked me onto the cold Melbourne street. It was the middle of winter too. So I called up a mate and came, picked me up, and we had a few tubes, and it was all fine. But that's how that poem found its national debut. And that poem was also printed that same, actually, 1997, that poem was printed in the South China Morning Post, which is was the biggest newspaper in Hong Kong.
5: Might be ready for another rerun or something, yeah.
4: Well, unfortunately, Hong Kong's not ready for it these days. Hong Kong's been taken over by the Chinese, and it's lost it.
5: We need a copy of it. Where can people get a copy and stuff?
4: Well, they can jump on my Insta. That's at the crime. That's on the Crime Scene Australia Insta. The comic book one.
5: Yep.
4: There are two Crime Scene Australia Instas. One is the court case, and one is the comic book.
5: Yep.
4: I've just loaded it up on the comic book one.
5: Okay.
4: Sweet. People can check it out there. That's Crime Scene Australia on Insta.
5: What's the name of it?
4: The
5: poem, the poem.
4: Oh, the poem's called Ode to Pauline.
5: Ode to Pauline.
4: Yeah, not very original.
3: Well, you're well ahead of your time doing Pauline parody. I've got me thinking about the Pauline Pantsdown that we had a few years back.
4: Yes, my shopping trolley has just been murdered.
3: And I think we need to put a challenge out for someone to revive the Pauline Hanson parody.
5: Yeah, the challenge.
4: Indeed.
3: We need a contemporary one.
4: Well, maybe we could do a jazz version.
3: I want every version possible. Yeah.
4: We'll do like a sort of a skit-scat, super hip jazz version.
3: Well, let's play Pauline Pantsdown. Awesome. I don't like. Here it comes.
0: If you are seeing me now, it means that I don't like it. When you turn my voice about, I don't like it. When you vote One Nation out, my language has been murdered. My language has been murdered. My shopping trolley murdered. My groceries just gone. I don't like it. When you turn my voice about, I don't like it. When you vote One Nation out, my language has been murdered. My language has been murdered. My shopping trolley murdered. My groceries just gone. 1, 2, 3, 4, 5, 6, 7, 8. Racist, rubbish, racist, hate. 1, 2, 3, 4, 5, 6, 7, 8. Racist, rubbish, racist, feel the heat. I don't like it when railway lines are white. I don't like it when day becomes night. My language has been murdered. My language has been murdered. My shopping trolley murdered. My groceries just gone. I don't like it. No, no, no, I don't. Never did. I don't like it. I don't like anything, anything, anything. I don't like it. No, no, no, I don't. Nowhere near. I don't like it. I don't like anything, anything, anything. Please explain. Why can't my blood be coloured white? I should talk to some medical doctors. Coloured blood is just not right. I don't like anything. I can't do anything about it. But I like dancing. I like the disco. Because I left my heart in San Francisco. Yeah. Feel the heat on the street. Dance to the beat. Get up your feet. Feel the heat on the street. Dance to the beat. Get up your feet. Get down. Get down. Down. Down. I don't like anything. Except I like Neil Diamond. Yeah. Disco. Dance. Disco. Dance. Disco. Nation. Not a chance. Disco. Dance. Disco. Dance. Out of my tree. Out of my branch. I don't like it. No. No. I don't. Never did. I don't like it. I don't like anything, anything, anything. I don't like it. No, no, no, I don't. I don't care. I don't like it. I don't like anything. I don't like a puppet without strings. There's a muppet in the wings and it's saying racist things. I won't cop that. No way. I don't like anything. Video killed the racist star. Howard wonders what you are. But here's on the scrap heap too. Bit of a downer. I don't like anything. I can't do anything about it. But I like dancing. I like the disco. Cause I left my heart in San Francisco. Yeah. Feel the heat on the street. Dance to the beat. Got your feet. Feel the heat on the street. Dance to the beat. Your feet. I don't like it. No, no, no, I don't. Never did. I don't like it. I don't like anything, anything, anything. I don't like it. No, no, no, I don't. I don't care. I don't like it. I don't like anything, anything, anything, anything. No, the whole thing is wrong and it stinks and I don't like it.
4: Awesome. That was Pauline Pantsdown. That song, some of you might remember that.
0: Dance to the beat, out of your feet. I don't like it. No, no, no, I don't. Never did. I don't like it. I don't like anything, anything, anything. I don't like it. No, no, no, I don't. I don't care. I don't like it. I don't like anything, anything, anything, anything. No, the whole thing is wrong and it's

0: Australian comedian, musician, satirist. And yeah, I think it's probably time we heard a bit more from Simon Hunt, a.k.a. Pauline Pantsdown.
1: Yes. Yes. Okay, we got 22 minutes past 11, listening to Black and Deadly, and I think Zvi's got some music lined up over there, Zvi.
2: Well, I've brought in a bunch of newly discovered by me, but it's been out there for quite a while, by a group from Central Australia called Dem Mob. They're going to be in town, or they might well have arrived already. They're playing a big show tomorrow night at the Tote. It's the sounds of Black Resistance. It's hip-hop done proper, and quite standout is the fact that they rap in language, Pitjantjatjara language. I think they might have started as fans of Baker Boy, and they've brought this idea to their own culture, and now they're touring it around the country, and it's fabulous. So I'm going to play you a little bit.
1: So where's the Tote?
2: Where is the Tote, indeed? It's 10 steps from where we are, down on...
0: corner of Johnson and Wellington.
1: Wellington, you're right.
2: That's right. Now, the Tote's long-standing alternative music venue. They host thousands of gigs.
1: Yeah.
2: And
1: concert, very cool.
2: It's a great place to see a band.
0: It is. And look, they haven't spent a cent on the place, which is fabulous.
1: Yeah.
0: You really do stick to the floor.
1: Character.
0: Yeah, it's got character.
2: I did one of my first gigs there. I think everyone who plays in this town can say they did one of their first gigs.
0: Yeah,
2: at the Tote.
0: And you have to. It's a rite of passage to play at the Tote.
1: I've done it. I've been pretty good. Yeah.
0: Yeah, likewise.
2: Well, let's. I brought in a few tracks by Dem Mob. Let's play a couple back to back. I'm going to start with something called Kalala Kuchupa, which I think translates to New Day. I'm just queuing this up.
0: Nice, bit of Pitjantjatjara.

0: got, but you're all gifted. And if you had the time to grow collectively, we could be lifted. But somewhere along the line, that idea got shifted. We cut down the tall poppies, and now all of our dreams have become restricted. And here we stand convicted of doing nothing more than staying consistent. At a minute, we are committed to hit it without being assisted. But to think, for 1 minute, acquitted of jealousy and greed, we could all be freed. And with our dreams compassionately permitted, we could all exist in it.
1: Dem Mob. They're going to be in Melbourne at the Tote tomorrow night.
2: It's a good name.
1: A huge show. Bringing their sounds from centre of this country, supported by Crooked Teepee and Torres Green. Opportunity to see new, fresh First Nation sound. Where did you say they were from? You've been up in that territory, not, Charlie?
3: They're from Pukaja, which used to be called Unabella. It's in the... That's right. Very famous mission, government station. It's the APY lands, the Anangul Pichinjajara, Yankajara lands, which are it's the whole north of South Australia from that goes right up to the border with Northern Territory. And it's beautiful desert, really, really rich desert. And it's culturally always been very, very cultural place, but it's having a real moment right now with a whole bunch of different music. We were talking a couple of weeks ago on this show about the Pukaja Ladies Choir, if you remember, Svi.
1: Tell us what you're working on with them, with that music.
3: Yeah, well, I'm trying to get a documentary up that I'm making with a couple of filmmakers in South Australia, Indigenous and non-Indigenous, about the Pukaja Ladies Choir. It's about a 15-year-old choir set up by the older women in the centre of the APY lands to reconnect with the younger women who live in the other communities on the outside of the APY lands where they don't have their language anymore. In Pukaja, language was kept. It was quite a special place. It was a bit like Hermannsburg or Arnhem Land, where there was a protected space for language and culture. Law continued, language continued to a degree.
2: What missionaries were there?
3: They weren't missionaries. They were
2: Germans, because they were into language.
3: They weren't German. The Germans were up in
2: Lutherans.
3: The Lutherans had come from the Barossa and gone up to Hermannsburg. But okay. Unabella, it was sectarian, so it wasn't so much Bible bashing, and language was kept. So these older women have their language, the Pichinjajala language, the beautiful language you just heard. But the younger women who are living all around, hundreds of kilometres around the place, don't have the language. So they started this choir. They're singing in Pichinjara, and they're connecting, and they've been going for like 15 years, and they've really reinforced and reintegrated and energized the Pichinjara language.
1: Well, let's stay with that language. We don't hear it in music that much. This is the Unabella Choir, and we played it on the song a couple of weeks back.
2: Mm. This is pretty old. This is
1: song called
2: 30 years old, probably 40 years old.
1: That's right. Yeah. That's right. Yeah,
3: this must be the first incarnation of this choir.
2: Yeah.
3: Because obviously it's been going for a long time.
2: Yes.
3: Yeah.
1: And this Land Rights song, check it out. It just goes for a minute or so, but transports you right there.
2: Yeah.
3: Amazing.

Listen to us. Our country is very beautiful. It is our grandfather's country and our grandmother's country from a long time ago. It is the sacred ground of the Dreamtime. Why do you never understand? Ngayulo ala jirawa wangabay. 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I always speak like this. Don't take our country or we will die. How can you buy my grandfather?

0: That was the Unabella Choir, Pittenger Land Rights song. Might play a little bit more relating to this concert tomorrow night at the Tote. The support artist is Crooked TP, Muddy Muddy Yorta Yorta rapper, a powerful voice. I'm going to try and get a song of his up. This is called Pull Up, and I imagine he's going to play it tomorrow night. He's alongside Dem Mob.
1: What time's that start?
0: I think 8 o'clock-ish.
1: 8 o'clock.
0: Three bands, Torres Green, Crooked TP, and Dem Mob. And I'm struggling to get this song up. Is it going to come?
2: Just that beautiful, it was such a beautiful recording. And Robbie was saying that he played that Pittenger Jutta Land Rights song 40 years ago.
1: Oh, probably 40 years ago, yeah.
2: Amazing.
1: We all remember that, yeah. Wasn't very much around back in the day. Here we go.
0: Fade it in. Here it comes.

0: ain't no scarecrow, bruh. Telling you, you don't want this smoke, bruh.
1: Crooked teepee. Sounds pretty cool. Yeah, 40 minutes past 11, and you listen to Black and Deadly, and now we've got a citizen. He's going to tell us a little bit about. He's got to give us an update on what's going on.
2: Yeah, well, around the, are we talking the about? Are we talking about Collingwood running over the Crows last night? Are we talking about the, a minute ago the odds for the game tonight? Melbourne and Geelong, they were paying $1.92 each on Sportbet, but it's now it's changed. The Cats are $1.88, so it looks like Melbourne's not the favourites.
1: Yeah. Anyhow, where's that being played?
2: 7:40 tonight.
1: At MCG.
2: Good question.
3: Probably the G.
1: If it's the G, I'd go Melbourne. Anyway, yeah. They both beat each other up.
2: Okay, on to less important news. The governor's lawyer has written in this yesterday, Rob. She's a bit concerned that the governor was getting correspondence from the court. It wasn't being sent to the lawyers. And the correspondence was a notification of the case coming up on the 20th of August. And it says to Margaret Elaine Gardner, no fixed address, which is the future. And your friend, the barrister that you were dealing with last week, he's lodged his official application for the governor not to have to attend the contest mention hearings. Which is a little guide of how to for all Aboriginal people.
1: Can we print that out and get that out there to Aboriginal legal service?
2: As long as you're busy and having a tea party, it seems to be good ground. And also, the good news is you don't seem to have to file an affidavit. Your lawyer can just give evidence by submissions, which I think wouldn't really work for an Aboriginal defendant.
1: Well, we'll have to test that out. You know, if they can do it. We can do it.
2: Anyhow, the big history was made this week when you finally wrote to the International Criminal Court charging King Charles Mountbatten Windsor, his heir and successor, William Mountbatten Windsor.
1: Willie Wales.
2: The Governor General, Samantha Joy Moston.
1: I don't see how they get to be runners in the scheme of things.
2: The Chief Justice of the High Court of Australia. Well, those four people are all part of the constitutional arrangement, so they can't be sacked, right? And they can't be taken to court.
1: Put them in a sack.
2: But the fifth person was a guy called Anthony Albanese, because he's actually a Commonwealth officer, and therefore he is amenable, as they say, to the jurisdiction of the court. So on Wednesday, the court got a little... what's called a Form 12 application for constitutional writ to get Albanese into court to explain why he hasn't declared an end to hostilities and why he hasn't declared a peace treaty, because there's a principle that you're arguing that everyone in that position has a duty to do everything they can in their power to stop the genocide, the ongoing Aboriginal genocide.
1: Something good faith in that?
2: All of that, yeah.
1: Well, and you know, like, how do you negotiate when you haven't ended the hostilities? Isn't that
2: exactly?
1: Doesn't that place people under duress and undue influence? You haven't ended the hostilities yet.
2: So what can you do? What can you do for security and safety when the hostilities are ongoing? Well, you could write to China and ask if they would negotiate a security treaty, which is what you did on Thursday.
1: Yes,
2: you put in another application for constitutional writ against the Foreign Minister Penny Wong. A writ of prohibition to stop her preventing you talking to China about a security treaty. And this is in the wake of the treaties that Australia is signing all around the Pacific region, like with Fiji and stuff. And in fact, one of your exhibits in your application yesterday was the treaty between Fiji and Australia, the security treaty. And at the very end of it, this was on the 6th of July, it's on the DFAT. Website, DFAT, Department of Foreign Affairs and Trade, and down the very bottom, after this fantastic treaty, talking about all the arrangements they're making, a treaty that Aboriginal people wouldn't knock back, possibly, down the very bottom, it says, Department of Foreign Affairs and Trade acknowledges the elders of the Aboriginal people and, you know, pays respects to their... So there's a bit of a contrast between actually doing a treaty with Fiji, which is the Itaukai, indigenous people of Fiji, the Polynesians and so on, and not doing a treaty at home. And so you argued that the foreign minister, until there's a declaration of the end of hostilities, she can't prevent you making a kind of universal jurisdiction letters to all the countries of the world, but particularly China, because they've got the missiles that can reach from Beijing to Melbourne.
1: Well, there's a bit of logic in that, all of that. Yeah, there,
2: and in fact, yesterday, Penny Wong fell right into the argument by saying that in the region, no one has the right to dominate and no one can be dominated. Well, isn't that what happens in Australia?
1: It's a classic example of denialism, Australia. Yeah.
2: So what do you think will happen, Rob? In terms of sports bet, do you reckon, what are the odds that the government will stamp not to be issued on both of these applications? I should add, there's a little sting in the tail, because when you wrote to the International Criminal Court prosecutor, you said, this is what's going to happen. I'm going to file this document out about Albanese, and they're going to knock it back and say, you know, it's vexatious and frivolous and so on. And so now they're in a bind. They've been sitting on this for 2 days.
1: Demonstrates the unwillingness.
2: Yeah. So are they going to stamp it not to be issued?
1: Yeah.
2: And say, well, reluctance. Or are they going to do what the Supreme Court of Victoria ended up doing when you started winning? Just ignore it. How long can they sit on these things? So anyhow, what's that gambling site called where you can go and bet on?
1: Sportsbet.
2: You know, no, the one where you can bet on when the US is going to...
3: Yeah, bomb. That's that crazy American site.
2: Yeah, well, maybe we could start a little money earner to pay the rent here. We could maybe start our own gambling site where people can bet on whether or not your cases
1: are going
2: to get up.
1: Predict it too, like... Yeah. How we go on the stock exchange on that front too, if we can predict things, you know, like Australia's not a sovereign nation, it's dodgy as, right?
2: Yeah. Well, there's
1: can there... we encourage another country, you know, can see the light here? This is our land. They've been stealing the resources.
2: You just need one country to fall out of the pack. But isn't there an argument that a lot of the countries on the stock exchange, the companies on the stock exchange, are basically complicit in genocide? And so there might be very
1: exactly.
2: few, there might be very few countries and companies left on the stock exchange. So I reckon we need this. What did you call it, Charlie? The crazy
1: American website.
3: Oh yeah, yeah. I forget what that's called, but you can bet on. You know,
1: I think it's called BetScam.
3: Two flies.
2: Yeah, right. Yeah. Anyhow, that's the law report for this week, folks.
1: All right. Thanks for that, Len.
3: Nice.
1: So, how you travelling over there, mate? What do you got for us?
4: I think we're going to play some more Pinder Jar music. It reminded me of this, my favourite band back in the 90s, called Nocturnal.
1: Were they from there, Nocturnal?
4: I remember them coming down from Alice, but I'm not sure exactly.
1: I thought they were more Adelaide.
4: Somewhere centre.
3: Maybe they're Adelaide.
1: Okay.
4: Nocturnal.

0: Yes. Chamana Chana by the Yawantcha Band. And the Yawantcha is a community about halfway up the Stuart Highway between Adelaide and Alice Springs. Small community. And that's the Yawantcha Band. The lead singer, lead guitarist, Jeremy Whiskey. The Whiskey family. Pretty well known up there.
1: Yeah.
0: And Jeremy's great. Great guitarist. I think we've got another song, haven't we, by Yawantcha? I think this is called, is it Black Smoke? So this is about the testing of the nuclear devices in South Australia and the black smoke that came through and killed everybody.
1: Do you remember a band called Ilkari Maru?
2: Yeah.
1: And they sing a song very similar to, it's about the bomb going off. Yeah. Anyway.
0: Maralinga.

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0: 600 miles from Adelaide, is the remote and lonely village of Maralinga. Here was the site of an experiment with man's most revolutionary discovery, the atom bomb.
1: Like smoke.

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0: smoke, today they're talking about having more nuclear things, and that's a worry. 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
1: Okay, black smoke by the Lodge Band.
2: Happy birthday to you, Charlie.
1: Oh, thank you very much.
2: And thanks for spending it on Black and Deadly this Friday.
1: A pleasure. It's been lovely. Thank you.
2: We've got about half a minute left. We'll be back next week. Uncle Robbie and the team every Friday morning, Black and Deadly on 3CR Radical Radio. We're going to go out with Hey Chamu Chamu by Ikaramaro. We're still in the center and a few more seconds of it.

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1: Good afternoon. It has just gone 12 o'clock and you are listening to 3CR. This is Music Matters. My name's Mars and I'm coming to you today, as always, from 3CR Studios on Stolen Lands. And I'd like to pay my respects to the people of this land, the Wurundjeri Woiwurrung people, respects to their elders past and present, and extend that respect to any First Nations mob listening in. Sovereignty of these lands was never ceded, always was, always will be Aboriginal land. Thank you so much for tuning in today. It is the second week of my three-week stint of kind of back-to-back Music Matters presenting at the moment, and it feels, yeah, it's good to be here today. Last week was an opportunity for me to play a little bit more in the kind of guitar-based music realm, some folk music, some sort of indie rock, all that kind of stuff, but today I'm going to be honing in more on the electronic side of things. Plenty of new music coming up today. We are also going to have joining us live in the studio, Marcus Whale. Marcus is a Sydney-based artist. He is in town this weekend for the launch of his new album. It's called Nether. And Nether's kind of an exploration of all things underground, dark, club, lots of interesting kind of, experimental underground DIY sounds on that album. So we'll be having a chat about that in around half an hour. So make sure you stick around and we'll just have lots of great music all through the show. Hopefully we'll be bringing you a bit of a gig guide at some point too. But I think it's probably time to get into a little bit of music. Going to start us off today with some music, international music. I do love to, you know, mostly keep it local, but always good to hear stuff from all across the world. And going to play a track from an artist who I just think has been so solid through the years. The artist is Kalayla. She's got a new album out called New Avatar. Came out quite recently, just on the 10th of July, and it's, I guess, for her a little bit of a move into a slightly more introspective space. She's, you know, predominantly sort of worked with R&B and more kind of electronic genres, I guess, in the sort of club dance space, but this album moves a little bit more in a kind of shoegaze direction, a lot more guitar featured on it, and a washed out vocal sound. So this track's called Out of Time. It is featuring AK Paul. Let's have a listen, and hope you're gonna enjoy the show with me today.

0: That one was a new track from Logic 1000. Logic 1000's a Sydney-born, Berlin-based producer, DJ, and curator. And this track, it's called All In For You, features a fellow Australian singer and producer, Kuchka. Really love the kind of ethereal energy on that one. Very beautiful, soaring vocals. And great production. That one's going to be coming off a new album from Logic 1000 called Confirmation. That'll be out in October. Before that, played a track by Earth Eater. It was called Crown Jewel. And that's also off a new album from Earth Eater. It's got quite a long name. It's called Heavenly Body, If I'm the Bottle, You're the Message. And she's exploring lots of themes, motherhood, particularly she's recently had a child, and beautiful, pregnant photo on the cover of that album. So definitely worth checking that out. And we started off that bracket with Out of Time by Kalela and AK Paul. That one's off her new album, New Avatar. This is Mars. I'm here on Music Matters.
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0: Just wanted to play that little announcement to let people know we are doing open tours tomorrow as well as today. Little shout out to all the people who are currently on a tour of 3CR. I can see them over in studio too. Great opportunity to get to look around the station. But I'm going to keep the music coming, and Marcus Ware will be here sometime in the next hour, so stick around for that. But I wanted to play a new single from local artist Captain Beep Boop, who's got to be one of my favorite artists who I've seen live in the last 6 months or so. If you haven't seen her, she is an absolute synth wizard and plays live with a modified payphone that doubles as both a microphone and a tower, so stick around for that. But I wanted to play a new single from local artist Captain Beep Boop, who's got to be one of my favorite artists who I've seen live in the last 6 months or so. If you haven't seen her, she is an absolute synth wizard and

I'm going to share a few scenes from my own life, mixed in with the ways that race and gender have historically and currently intersected to shape the lives of Black trans people. Ready? Scene one. I am at home with myself. My body, a sovereign country. Sovereign meaning, it is superlative in quality, of the most exalted kind, having generalized curative powers of an unqualified nature, unmitigated, paramount, possessed of supreme power, unlimited in extent, absolute, enjoying autonomy, independent, royal.

0: embrace black trans bodies.
1: That one was the track Seen One Unseen by Tigerpaw, and it's from their 2020 sort of EP short release called Ode to Black Trans Lives. It's in sort of a, yeah, I guess an EP in three scenes. And yeah, really beautiful kind of, yeah, I guess spoken word over the top of that musical track there. Before that, played a track by Rebel Yell. It's called Theme. Rebel Yell's based up in Sydney, I believe, and she's been slowing things down a little bit as a very prolific artist, but is hitting us with a new release. She's got an EP coming out on the 21st of August called Miss Worldwide, which, if there's any other fans of Mr. Pitbull out there, I'm wondering if that's a reference to that, which for me personally bodes incredibly well for what that release might have in store for us. So really looking forward to that. Before that, played a new track by another Sydney-based artist called Adoni. That track was called The Results, and that one was actually produced by June Jones, who's a local, very prolific and amazing electronic musician. And those two collaborated with the facilitation of Club Weld, which is a Western Sydney-based studio for neurodiverse musicians. And I just wanted to mention another show that June is involved with this weekend, which is Wild at Heart are celebrating 20 years of music creativity and disability pride at the Northcote Social Club tonight. June will be playing a solo set, as well as Reese Renwick, Edward Rusak, Andrew Nicolades, and a bunch more. So that will be really great to get down to at the Northcote Social Club tonight. And of course, we'll have more in the gig guide coming up later. And then started off that bracket with Captain Beep Boop with the new single Give Orange Me, Give Eat Orange Me, Eat Orange Give Me, Eat Orange Give Me You, which I was worried I was going to stumble on that one, but we got that one out. Just going to go to some messages and we'll be back with more.
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4: One of my strongest memories from working on the Alan G Show, which was broadcast late on Wednesday nights from 10 o'clock till midnight, was the number of phone calls we used to get, off-air phone calls, from young gay men and lesbians listening to the program at home, hidden away in their bedrooms, and we were really the only contact that they had with the lesbian and gay community. And I think it's sometimes easy to forget the isolation that groups such as the lesbian and gay community faced for many, many years, and how recent that change has been, where people feel much more comfortable about those things. So I think our role as broadcasters was quite phenomenal in making those connections with people out there who probably had no other connections with other gay and lesbian people.
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1: This is Mars here on Music Matters. Thanks so much for listening in today. And I am lucky enough to be joined in the studio right now by the wonderful Marcus Whale.
7: Hi, thank you so much for having me, Mars.
1: Thanks so much for coming in. So could you just, for our listeners out there, introduce yourself a bit, let us know who you are as an artist.
7: Yeah, so I'm Marcus Whale. I'm from Sydney, Gadigal country, Wangal country, and I make music of a few different kinds, mostly electronic music. I sing over the music. I like to perform in lots of different ways. I do a bit of dance, do a bit of performance-y things. And I'm in town to launch my next album, which is already out, called Nether, tomorrow.
1: Great. Yeah. It's very exciting. And congratulations on a new album. Yeah, I guess just overall, can you tell us a little bit about Nether? It's your fourth album, I believe.
7: Yeah, fifth album.
1: Oh, fifth.
7: Yeah,
1: yeah. Okay.
7: No, it's pretty lengthy. It's about an hour long. I like to make these albums that are kind of one sort of world that you can get lost in. Nether is about, in many ways, like the things that are beneath the surface, the underground, the unconscious, in many different ways. There's a lot of kind of imagery in the video clips for it of rising up, figures rising up out of the earth, or like climbing up sides of mountains covered in mud. And that imagery for me kind of connects with this feeling that I wanted to have in the music of, there's maybe a bit more to reality than what's on the surface, I suppose, and what gets increasingly pushed below the surface and taken out of sight in order for the convenience of contemporary life to go. Yeah.
1: It's big stuff. Big stuff.
7: Maybe a bit too general.
1: Yeah. No, that's cool. Well, it's interesting too, because I guess, I'd seen sort of in some of the writing about the work, the word underground. And it's interesting to hear you talk about it in such a kind of visceral, like the actual ground itself, because my mind went to, like underground community and underground music and things like that. So I guess I'm curious about that link for you as well.
7: Yeah, I suppose I'm kind of interested a little bit in how metaphors are maybe not exactly metaphorical, like we kind of bring this sort of imagery in because of its, because there's some kind of rhyme in the world for concepts and worlds that we want to convey through figurative speech, I guess. And I suppose in this case, I was thinking about how, underground culture is often literally something which is pushed below the surface, yeah. and happens in places that are out of sight. And often, I think to create a kind of built world, to create this sort of the norms, you have to also create an outside. And that's where we like to kind of live and move and do our things. I kind of also liked the idea of, you try to bury, I think there's a lot of burying going on in the smoothing out of the surfaces of the world as it is. And I like this idea almost a bit like zombies or something, or the undead, like the things that you try to bury will always come up to the surface. Like you can't repress anything. forever. Yeah.
1: Which I think, you know, is kind of a global reckoning of the moment.
7: For sure. Mm, yeah.
1: Definitely. And in terms of, you know, the production, I guess, there is sort of, I guess, like a kind of dark energy to the music. I think both, I guess, IDM or kind of maybe more bass heavy, darker electronic, but then also, you know, I'm getting kind of like emo sort of like guitar influences. Like, what was the kind of production world you're wanting to bring into the album?
7: I love bass music for sure. That's like a really big part of how I think about music. I mean, I'm also at the same time a real lover of the voice and all the things you can do with the voice. You know, a lot of the layering on the album is like a lot of synthetic layers and then the voice and not that much in between. And I like that kind of mix and that contrast, the organic and the electronic. But I think also, the kind of guitar elements, I think I found myself going back to a lot of the stuff that I listened to when I was quite young, you know, I loved Tool. I was a big Tool fan. You know, this kind of like quite hypnotic psychedelic music that I you know, I didn't fully, they kind of like when I was younger, I kind of went deep into my core as like a music lover. And then, you know, in recent years, even though, you know, the way that you kind of reject the stuff that you liked in your teens, in your 20s, like in my 30s now, I'm sort of finding all these sounds and feelings kind of coming back without me really necessarily even going for it. It's like realizing that these things are kind of stitched into my DNA a little bit. And it is these kind of hypnotic sounds, these sort of more psychedelic progressive sounds that seem to fit well with what I instinctively want to make musically. Yeah.
1: And it's cool. Yeah. I think it's always interesting when you can kind of break free from that genre prescription or something and then bring in those differing influences to make something that's quite unique.
7: Well, I think we're all very, very idiosyncratic, I think, and that's what we should really be leaning into. And so for me, it's kind of like, well, my weird eclectic mix of interests will create something that's not like anyone else. Mm. And that's I think a really good mission to go for, especially these days when you know you can kind of make any genre of music under the sun these days. It's all so codified and well documented nowadays, like it wasn't when I was growing up, but now it's sort of like, you know, you can watch a YouTube video or talk to AI or whatever and make whatever you want. But what's really interesting is like what comes out of your soul, you know, what comes out instinctively. Yeah.
1: It's beautiful. Well, I wanted to listen to a few tracks while we're here. I thought maybe we could start with the start of the album and play Nether into Unborn, because there's quite a... the album has quite a continuous mix, which, I really love. And I think it serves the music really beautifully. I wondered if you wanted to say anything about those tracks before we heard them.
7: Yeah, so this is the beginning of the album. There's the intro track Nether, and then the song Unborn, which starts kind of, they're basically one track. I made them separately, but it was kind of like I made the longer one first, Unborn, and it sort of felt like, maybe this should open the album. Maybe this kind of is a you know, it's a pretty heady kind of mix what goes on in the music. And then I thought, you know, how what would be a good way to sort of warm us into that heady mix? And I love to do an intro track and to kind of make it feel like the beginning has a bit of mystery to it. So you'll hear it in a second, but it sort of starts just with sub bass, and that kind of you know, for me, it's like trying to make it feel like there's a sort of vibration coming from below that seduces you a little bit and makes you want to kind of like put your ear to the ground. That's the kind of, I think that's the sort of the setting maybe of the very beginning.
1: Something's coming up.
7: Yeah, that's it. Exactly.
1: All right. Well, let's hear it. This is Nether, the first track off the album of the same name.

0: That was Unborn, and before that, Nether, both by Marcus Whale off his new album, Nether. And we are in the studio with Marcus right now, chatting all things album.
1: Hello.
0: It's great to have you here, and it's been lovely to have a chat off air about what you've been up to, seeing some performances here. And I wanted to ask you about performance, because I know performance is a really big part of your, process, artistic project of Marcus Whale. I've seen you do some amazing things in performance, you know, scaling feats. And I'm curious about how performance maybe both has influenced, you know, the creation of Nether, and then also how it manifests, you know, the kind of performance of the album itself.
1: Yeah, no, it's great question. I think it is a bit of an amorphous concept when we say performance. Like, what do you mean by performance? Mm-hmm. But that's kind of a bit the point, isn't it? It's like, what is this way that you can sort of morph music or dance or theater or whatever it is, reading text or whatever, into something a little bit more ambiguous. And that's been a little bit of a mission of mine in the last few years. How can I turn the music, the live music shows, into something a little bit more present? And there's more possibility than just like singing your songs on stage. And that's kind of been a little bit in tandem in the last, you know, 7 or 8 years with me also trying to put together performances in theatre context or gallery context that usually involve music as well, or performing music. It's just like, well, music is just another form of performance. It doesn't need to be bounded by its own, you know, boundaries, its own kind of definitions. And yeah, for sure, then conceptually, I think about performance a lot. What does it do to the feeling in the room? What is the kind of opportunity of being present in the moment, especially these days? And there's at least, yeah, there's one song on the album specifically thinking about this, like, it's called Extra Life. That is, yeah, I think about the possibility of forgetting everything else except for the passing moment, and that being like the kind of magical thing about performance. And sort of speaking also from the perspective of a performer, like, what does it feel like to commit entirely to the performance and give yourself over to the moment in that way? Because I'm addicted to it, and I'm also I'm a huge, you know, I spend most of my life kind of thinking about or going to performances of different kinds. So it's a huge part of my life. And I think also some of these concepts that I was talking about before with Nether, I like the idea that the passing moment is something you can never grasp, or, I mean, you can document it, but it's not the same thing. Yeah. And I like that as another kind of, another thing that's below the surface in a way. It's not capturable in you know, language or documentation exactly. Like, you can reference it, you can represent it, but you can't capture it. And that to me is also something that's a bit nether, a bit below. Mm-hmm. Yeah.
0: Yeah, it's I think, yeah, definitely as a fan of performing, and also just spectator of, or, you know, participant in live music culture, there is always that piece of it. There's something so like ephemeral and beyond that can happen, especially in a small show context, I think, where you're like, we really did something together right here.
1: That's it. Like, I love feeling everybody in the room together at the same time. Like, what, it's incredible how the space can change when everyone's focused on the same thing. And you know, in many ways, like the way that I perform these days is quite influenced by being, you know, performing for many years to audiences that where I had to try and make them pay attention, because, you know, people love to have a chat
0: yeah.
1: at a gig, and fair enough. But there's something else that happens when everyone's focused.
0: Yeah.
1: It's pretty special, I think. Yeah.
0: Yeah. So, you know, with that in mind, you've got your launch happening tomorrow at Spit. Tell us a little bit about that.
1: Yeah. So this is my first time playing at Spit. I'm really excited to play there. I've heard a lot about it. A lot of friends have played there. I love a DIY venue. It's, you know, how I first start going to gigs, and it's also most of the gigs I go to these days. There's a really good lineup, I think. There's Sachin De Silva, who makes really, really wild computer music. And then Arti Jadu and Wayon. Wayon is from Sydney, but moving to Melbourne. Arti Jadu makes this incredible kind of ecstatic vocal music, very spiritual, and also electronic music as well. Incredible composer. Wayon makes really amazing mangled computer music as well, but quite sort of hellish sounding. But has also got a pretty incredible voice as well. And I think they're going to be making something pretty vocal together. Definitely both, almost like channeling above and below at the same time, the two of those guys. So really exciting for them. I think it's the first, excited for them. I think it's the first gig they've done publicly together. And then I'll do a set. I've got a new costume, which is fun.
0: Awesome.
1: And Kate Moss, not the model, but the DJ.
0: The other Kate Moss.
1: The Melbourne DJ. The other Kate Moss will be playing a 2-hour set after me as well.
0: Great. Yeah, huge lineup. And yeah, I mean, you know, you mentioned that DIY spaces are important for you. I know that, you know, you've played across like galleries, Rising. I feel like we're kind of in an interesting time of like, for me anyway, it feels like there is this kind of reemergence of DIY spaces, but you know, yeah, I guess you've been an artist for quite a while now. And, I'm curious about how, I don't know, where you see like DIY spaces fitting into like the longevity of yourself as an artist, or, you know, what opportunities you feel are out there.
1: Yeah. I think what's going on a little bit is that, it's, well, I think in the live, I think there's some slightly different things happening in different spaces, but with live music, I mean, I don't know about Melbourne as much, but in Sydney, licensed venues are closing a lot that would do music or are not doing music as much. And by necessity, people with energy and an idea and sometimes access to unusually cheap space will fill those gaps. And I think in general, there's been a kind of like a real decimation of what used to be a kind of like independent music industry, like an almost like semi-professionalized industry, like that's all gone. So now it's all really just off the backs of, you know, organizers who are willing to put in their time and ingenuity, and musicians putting on their own shows, and that all feels really good to me. I think that's actually really more sustainable than having to depend on, say, you know, alcohol sales, which are not doing so good, and also state funding in many cases. Like, you know, I would love to not be dependent on state funding at all, but of course I'm a beneficiary, even in a trickle down way. In the kind of more performancey, theatery, totally, dancey world, but what I think is really beautiful is the way that an investment, like a deeper investment in these sorts of events that are kind of more makeshift, is a kind of a nice model for being with other people, and I think has led to like a really vibrant and often like more experimental and more exploratory kind of world of makers. You know, I'm speaking a little bit from the Sydney perspective, but I think it's probably similar in Melbourne.
0: I think so. I mean, I think it also, you know, when there is, it's like, yeah, kind of when that corporate aspect can come out, it's like, yeah, it can create precarity, but it also then kind of can create relationality, I guess. And
1: that's it. Yeah. And that kind of like networking, that web of like people who are all invested in this thing that's like maybe not so commercialized and not dependent on that kind of capital. It's like it's like that in itself is very strong, and I think really valuable outside of whether it's, you know, economically productive or whatever. Yeah,
0: totally. Well, I just wanted to ask you quickly about, you know, you mentioned obviously you're based in Sydney, but you do play here pretty pretty frequently, and I guess, you know, there can be that kind of boring, like, Sydney-Melbourne divide. but I think you and, I guess, you know, I know a few other artists who seem to kind of make it work, you know, like, in terms of not comparison, but kind of collaboration, like, how do you see the two spaces as connected or, you know, bridged in terms of music community?
1: I mean, I really like the connectivity, you know. I think there's a lot of back and forth. And I would like there to be more with the other cities as well. And definitely, I know a lot of people who are playing a lot in Brisbane or wherever, Canberra. Because I think that's a really nice kind of mutual network as well. When it's like you come to our city, you can stay at my place, put on a show for you, vice versa. That sort of connection, I think, is really great, and I think the cross pollination is really cool as well. You know, like I just went and saw last night the female fundraiser at Miscellanea with 15 performances, so many shows, and my immediate thought was like, oh, we got to do something like this in Sydney.
0: Yeah,
1: that would be really great. Like, short and some those kinds of ideas. Like, I mean, that's just one example, but that sort of cross-pollination. I think each place like has its own very particular flavor, and people do things in a particular way because of their environment. But then the sort of influence between can be super interesting as well. And it's really great to see a lot of back and forth.
0: Yeah, it's great. Well, I'd like to go to one more song before we go out. But just before we kind of, you know, do talk about last song and wrap up, like, so obviously gig tomorrow, people could get tickets online. Otherwise, you know where they find you.
1: Yeah. Get tickets online. I mean, I guess Google it. There's a Humanitics page. My name's Marcus Whale, I guess. Look for that. Like the animal. And yeah, just find me on the internet.
0: Oh, and I just want to ask you, you've got physical copies of this CD, right?
1: That's true. I've got physical copies that you can get at the show. Awesome. I brought, hopefully enough.
0: Well, get in, people, if you want to get one. Get down early to make sure you can secure a physical CD. All right, well, we'll go out on the track Dark Room. Which I would love if you wanted to, just share a little bit about that one.
1: Yeah, this one's got a few little secrets to it.
0: Great.
1: Somehow it kind of collected a lot of the lore for the album. So there's underneath the track, pretty much the whole track, there's this sort of reverse guitar sounding layer. And that is sampled from a track that I made but never released when I was 16. Wow. When I used to make kind of ambient guitar music. And I just remember rediscovering that track and being like, oh, this would be great for some kind of like, I don't know, like maybe like a downtempo thing. And it's definitely not a downtempo track, but that kind of layer in there, it comes to the surface a couple times, and it's sort of like nice to hear that, you know, almost like histories and time flowing in and out, you know, weaving in and out of each other. There's also a kind of a chorus line in it that was sampled from another unreleased track from more recently than the other one. I was listening to a lot of Tool at the time, and you can probably hear it in the very high bass guitar part at the start. There's probably more to it, but
0: No, that's great. It's like a personal archive kind of.
1: Oh, I made a zine called Dark Room a year or two ago that isn't even related to this.
0: Yeah.
1: Song,
0: but were you thinking about like gay spaces, like with
1: Dark a little Room, bit? Or, yeah. Like I was. I kind of like the the many meanings of that title. You know, we could be talking about a cinema or a photographic lab, or yeah, like the place where guys have sex and can't see each other very well.
0: Yeah.
1: And all of that kind of feeds in a little bit to the ideas of the song, which are, you know, to do with like, yeah, a kind of, this feeling of being like unable to fully grasp another person and never being able to fully incorporate them, and there being always this mystery to another person. Yeah.
0: Great. Well, thank you so much for joining us today.
1: Such a pleasure. Thank you for having me.
0: Thank you. And this one's Darkroom.

0: steps coming out over the end of the track Dark Room by Marcus Whale. Marcus was just here in the studio to chat about his new album. That track came off it called, album's called Nether, and he'll be launching that one tomorrow night at Spit over in Footscray, alongside Weon and Arti Jadu, Sachin De Silva, and Kate Moss DJ. You can get a ticket for that one on Humanitics, if you don't know the venue Spit, they'll send you the details of where to find it via email. Going to go to a quick announcement and then we'll do a few gigs.
1: Music Matters thanks Merri Creek Tavern for their financial support of this program. Located in the heart of West Garth, Merri Creek Tavern is a great spot to catch Melbourne's best up-and-coming and established bands. Follow Merri Creek Tavern on their Instagram or Facebook to keep up to date and get to a gig at the Tav tonight.
0: This is Mars here on Music Matters, and we are about to hit the gig guide. Now, this weekend, it's the final weekend of Leaps and Bounds Music Festival. So that one's sort of based in the city of Yarra. So it means there's heaps on at venues in the city of Yarra. Check out the Leaps and Bounds website. I'll read out a few gigs that are a part of it, but there's so much on. As I mentioned earlier, Wild at Heart, celebrating 20 years of music creativity and disability pride at Northcote Social Club tonight, featuring June Jones, Reese Renwick, heaps more. If you feel like a bit of a blast from the past, Spiderbait are playing tonight with Magic Dirt, The Gnomes, and Hot Milk Machine at the Forum. Also got the brand new Smith Street Hotel is opening this weekend. That's at the former Gasometer Hotel site. But they are having music all weekend. It's part of Leaps and Bounds to open that festival tonight. We've got Cool Sounds and Banana Gun playing, but all weekend there'll be more. So definitely give that one a look. Saturday night, Stasis, Davey, and Kim are launching their Litho EP featuring Samudi Sarawina from Sri Lanka, Nina Buchanan, and Heloise Francesconi from France. That one's at Eastmint. That festival tonight, we've got Cool Sounds and Banana Gun playing, but all weekend there'll be more, so definitely give that one a look. Saturday night, Stasis, Davey, and Kim are launching their Litho EP featuring Samudi Sarawina from

0: Dem Mob. They are from APY Lands. Got a track to play from them probably coming up in a bit. And then also Little Palooza. That's at the Luli Tavern. It's a sort of, well, a little festival featuring Twine, Leroy McQueen, Micah James, and more. And that one's free. And of course, Marcus Vale's album launch down at Spit. Sunday, Weatherboard House are playing with Mel Taylor at the Merri Creek Tavern. Monday night, another free gig is the Silver Sun Pickups. They are playing an acoustic performance and doing a Q&A about their first album, Carnarvis. It's the 20th anniversary, so down at the Punters Club for free. And another free gig is Huntu are playing with Vinod Prasanna at the Tramway. Huntu is the musical project of Isabel de Cruz, who is based over in the United States, Turtle Island now. So I believe this is their last show before she heads back over there. All right, we'll go to one more announcement and then it's time to get back into the music.
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0: All right, gonna play another track for you now. This track is the most recent one from none other than Miss Kanina. She is on fire at the moment, and she has got her debut mixtape called Black Print coming out on the 21st of August. She'll be touring that. I kind of didn't jump on the tickets right away, and I'm imagining they're probably sold out by now, but she's one not to miss. This new track is called Handout, looking at the themes of white privilege in Australia, and it is featuring Jamal Yami. Let's give it a listen.

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annoying and walking around with resentment in our hearts. Especially if you're out here saying that you've forgiven someone, but you're really still holding it in on the inside. Shows you don't even know what forgiveness really means. Forgiveness is for us, it's not for them. Side tricky, boys.

Awesome track, that one. It's Break Bread by Dem Mob. They are a group from APY lands. And I wanted to just give a quick shout out to the Black and Deadly crew who were on before me today. Forgot to say a big thank you to them earlier when I came into the studio, so it's just saying one now. Cheers, guys. And heard them playing another track by Dem Mob when I was driving into the station today. As I said just before, Dem Mob are going to be playing at the Tote tomorrow night. It's part of Leaps and Bounds with Crooked TP and Taurus Green. So definitely check them out if you liked that. Before that, I played the track Copy and Paste. That one's by Bayang the Bushranger and Kuya Neal. Bayang the Bushranger based up on Gadigal country in Sydney and Kuya Neal based down here in Nam, but they are longtime collaborators, and that's off their kind of mixtape short EP they released called Farlap earlier this year. It's a bit of an ode to underground hip hop out on the content.net.au label. Kind of reminds me of Hooligan Hefs, who I absolutely love, and a bit of 1-4. And start off the bracket with Handout by Miss Kanina, which is an absolutely huge new track for her. Always great to see new stuff coming out from Miss Kanina. We have got about 25 minutes left on the show. Up next after me will be Burning Vinyl, so stick around for some more music after that if you like. Gonna keep the music coming right now. Got a new track from Becca Hatch. She is a proud Camilla Roy and Samoan artist. This new track, it's called Daylight Robbery, and it's kind of working with her, I guess, sort of signature R&B and pop sounds and productions. So let's give it a listen.

0: That one was Kunkaku Wankapai by Keanu Nelson. That one's taken off his 2024 album, Willuraru Kutu. And I've been listening to that a bit this week. Generally, like last year, I loved his single that came out, Place Where I Go. But just revisiting this album from 2024 as well. And it's got a really, really beautiful kind of blend of sort of lo-fi, beatsy production, as well as a little bit more sort of dub reggae sound as well. So yeah, love that album and great to play a track from it today. Before that, I played the song All Good. That one is by 1/6th featuring Georgia Ann Muldrow, Bloomy Meadows and Willie Dynamo, produced by Inkswell. That one came out on an album called Matutara. Came out in June, and it's, yeah, full length release from 1/6th on Inner Tribe Records. Was recorded over on Kana Country around Adelaide, and I believe 1/6th is a long-term one of the members of the creative family of the Public Opinion Afro Orchestra. So yeah, some great tracks to check out on that album. And started off the bracket with the new track from Becca Hatch called Daylight Robbery. Just gonna go to a quick announcement and then we'll be wrapping up the show.
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0: All right, we've got about 10 minutes left on the show, so I will just play a few more tunes to take us out today. This next track I'm going to play is by Lebanese-Australian producer DJ Plead. He has collaborated with Salam Radio, another of the amazing music shows here on 3CR, Sunday afternoon, spotlighting music from the Swana region. And he has got a new album out called Please. Most of the tracks are kind of more on the down-tempo side of things. There's lots of interesting kind of use of sampling, different kinds of musical motifs and beats, but kind of on the laid-back side of things, a little bit more reflective as opposed to really hitting the dance floor. And I'm loving the sound of these ones. This track is called PA 700. I'll play this one and we'll come back for a quick goodbye after the next track comes on.

All right, this is our last track for the day. Thanks so much for joining me, and make sure you stick around for Burning Vinyl coming up after this in a few minutes. Gonna play out one last track by Marcus Whale. Thanks so much to Marcus for joining me in the studio today. This track is Underworld off his new album, Nether. I'll be back next week for the final Friday of July. Still figuring out what exactly I'll be playing, but probably a mix of old and new. Might bring in some classic favourites, and I will also have the artist Work Friend joining me in the studio to chat about their new album and to play a few tracks acoustic in studio. So definitely tune in and hear me then. It's been great to be with you this afternoon. Hope you have a lovely Friday and a lovely weekend. Keep listening to 3CR.

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2: What are you talking about?
3: Run it down again. 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
4: That child is a child of evil.
3: I don't believe it.
2: You never sounded so good.
3: I'm serious. Play this backwards and you hear evil messages. Play the rest.
2: We're going to play that one back.
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2: Don't start.
3: I mean it. Play it backwards.
4: Last night he murdered his parents. 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
3: Doesn't it bother you that evil messages creep into our commercials when you play them backwards?
2: Stranger things have happened.
3: Play the rest.
4: Little Damon is all grown up. Too bad for the cause of good.
3: You're not going to play the rest?
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3: What is it trying to tell us?
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And you're listening to Burning Vinyl. Hey, big thanks to Mars for the last couple of hours of Music Matters. Fantastic. And I'm just moving this. I've got an old school keyboard here stuck against a turntable. There we go. Fixed. My name's Matt. I'll be here with you till 4 o'clock. And all Australian music, new releases, stuff happening around town, all that kind of malarkey. And at 4 o'clock, James takes over on Within Your Face. So stay tuned to 3CR all afternoon if you can. It's always very good. And I do have a whole bunch of new releases. And we started off with a track from a band called Heir to the Squandered Millions. Great title for a band. And this track was called Sin Aspiration. There were some really interesting production choices in that, like acoustic guitars that just pop in for half of a bar and then disappear again. I enjoyed that. Very, very creative. And Heir to the Squandered Millions is the name of the band once again. In the first couple of brackets of the show today, I have to admit to you, I listened to these songs some weeks ago, and for one reason or another, they didn't quite fit into the programming for the, since then, I'd reckon 4 or 5 weeks, and these ones have been kind of, left over or left to the side or saved for a better moment. And I'm going to be honest with you, I can't remember how half of them go, but I'm very grateful to the bands who sent them in to me, and I'm going to play a couple of brackets for you now of stuff that I'm hoping will segue nicely from one track to the next, but I really am not too sure. In fact, I'm going to take it easy. I'm going to play a couple of tracks first before we do that, that I have listened to and remember and am excited to share with you. And the first one of those is by Ed Cooper, still releasing music very, very regularly. And a new one has come across my desk in the last couple of weeks. It's called Also Sprach the King of Euro Disco. And I played a studio version of this track a couple of weeks ago. This is a live version, the B-side, as you wish. That's what it would have been in the old days. It's very common practice, actually, in the old days with a 7-inch single to have a studio version of the track on side A, a live version on side B, thereby making the 7-inch record collectible, because the live one would never be on the album. And I've got a few discs like that. But anyway, no discs anymore to speak of, really. I suppose there are. For all I know, this is on vinyl somewhere, but it came to me digitally. And thanks to Ed and his team for that. This is Also Sprach, the King of Euro Disco live version from Ed Cooper.

amongst you will know that this is the song that is responsible for the rave movement that many of you would have enjoyed yourselves at.

0: carrots are my favorite vegetable. Yeah, I think they were asking for help doing stuff and I got in touch.
1: We, I guess, rescue food
2: that would otherwise go to waste.
3: I like the aspect of sharing food and not making anyone feel obligated to pay anything for it.
4: We make a real point at Food Not Bombs of involving everyone who wants to be involved in whichever part they want to be involved in.
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Niko is the name of that artist, N-I-E-K-O, and the track was called High Noon. And I looked up where they were from before and I've already forgotten. Doesn't matter, they're Australian. Sydney, they're from Sydney, they mention it in the lyrics. Okay, and before that we heard from another Sydney artist, Glenn Gold, and the track was called I Just Want to Be Liked By You. And before that we heard from Harley, a band from Brisbane, I believe. And I think I'm right about that. I looked all this up and I didn't write it down. It's just in my brain, which my brain is kind of like a spaghetti colander. Some things do remain in it, but a lot of it falls to the floor as well. Anyway, Harley, and the track was called Tell Me You Love Me. And I thought that was a great track to follow on from the Ed Cooper track with which we opened that bracket. Also Sprack, the king of Euro disco, and that's the live version of that piece of music. You're listening to Burning Vinyl. It's just, I don't know, what would you call that, 2:37 and a half? And we're listening to Australian music. In this next bracket, I'm thinking it's acoustic, it's folky, it's rootsy in some ways, but and also none of those things. So these are all songs that I've been meaning to play for a while, but I just ran out of time. And this track we're going to hear straight up is actually one that has been on the program before, about, I don't know, 2 months ago, when we were very, very, very lucky to have a great band come in to play live for us, Sunshine Tip. You might remember them. They have a cello instead of a bass player. Very, very interesting band. And they have some great pop material and also some great country material, and based around the brilliant songwriting of Dave Bowers. And the single that they released not long after that live performance is this track, and it's called Sunshine Tip. This is the proper studio version of this track. As I say, the band played this track live on this program a couple of months ago, and this is the one that they have released on vinyl in 7-inch form. And they're a great band, really, really lovely people too. Sunshine Tip with Brooklyn Wind. And I have it on very good authority that if you live out Brooklyn Way in the western suburbs, that the lyrics to this next song are indeed very, very apt.

Well, that's a nice little track. I enjoyed that. Doves is the name of the tune, and the artist is Jay Mothman. It's a kind of just self-described bedroom artist and has a record out called Good Day Disaster. Good Day, comma, Disaster. And yeah, that track was called Doves. Before that, we heard from Grace Mitchell, a very unexpected track, Head On. I really enjoyed that, from the album Daughter of the King. Prior to that, we heard from Dave Robertson and The Kiss List, and the track was called The Lion of Lucerne. And up the top of that bracket, we heard from Sunshine Tip and the great track Brooklyn Wind. It's 5 minutes to three. I've got one more bracket. There's a couple of novelty songs in here. And the novelty aspect of the first track is self-explained. But I'll mention that also in this bracket, there's a tribute to Midnight Oil. You might think you're listening to a new Midnight Oil song, but it's actually a band who are paying homage to Midnight Oil. But before we get to that's the second track. And this first track is by a band called Cute Brute, and it's called My AI Chatbot Really Loves Me. You're listening to Burning Vinyl, all Australian music.

Martin, Jim and Bear. Shitstorms came. The punk energy of head injuries. Bear left a giffo joint. Bird noises with a north swell round the Byron Pass. Glyn Johns did Place Without a Postcard. 10-1 did the business with big singles. Pete went political. Red Sails is a mid-80s masterpiece. Species was first Oz number one single. Sorry, Molly. Reconciliation called into the desert. The dead hard black fella, white fella and diesel. Beds goes global. Bones joins the world tours. Blue sky mining was big picture. Earth, sun and moon had sweet grooves. But the band was...

Yes, some marvellous stuff there. That's Tam Vantage, and the track is called The Zone. And Tam Vantage are playing at the Old Bar on the weekend. Let me just find that for you. Indeed, blah, blah, blah. There's karaoke on as well. Same day, in fact, I think. Okay, so Tam Vantage are playing tomorrow, Saturday, at the Old Bar. But they're playing in the afternoon, gig from 3:30 to 6. Also on that lineup is a band called IV. And then at 6 o'clock, there's our Old Bar Unicorns karaoke fundraiser party. Well, that's guaranteed to be messy. Get down there and have some fun for that. Before Tam Vantage, we heard from an artist called Pretty in Pink. And a beautiful track, actually. I really enjoyed it, called Flowers. And that comes from their album called Delicates. Prior to that, we heard, well, that was the Midnight Oil tribute I was telling you about. The name of the band is Trio of Misfortune. And the track was called Hurling It from the Stage in Lumps. And, yeah, very obviously, if you're listening to the lyrics, a tribute to Midnight Oil. And up the top of that bracket, a very atypical track for Burning Vinyl. Very upbeat and poppy. My AI chatbot really loves me, and that was from Cute Brute. All right, now I'm going to run out of time again. I always run out of time on this show. I'm going to try and let's just crank through it. All right, also at the Old Bar on Sunday, you can see this band, the Hand Grenade Hearts. And okay, I've got it ready to play. Okay, and they will be supporting the Brisbane band Shock Value, and the couple of bands that are on before them will be Boyfriend TV and The Reverie. But that's on Sunday at the Old Bar, and this is the Hand Grenade Hearts and a track called Pull the Pin.

Thanks, Luke. Just came in and pointed out that I didn't have my microphone on. And that's good because what came out of my mouth with the microphone turned off was chaotic idiocy because I wasn't expecting that track to finish so soon. But nonetheless, what a great track. That was Cloven Fang, and the track was called Silver Bullet. Before that, Reality Check by Dadfight. And we also heard a track called Blacklist before that from The Meanies. It's a brand new single from them. And up the top of that bracket, we heard from the Hand Grenade Hearts, Pull the Pin, and they're playing at the Old Bar on Sunday. No, Saturday. Saturday, July. Nonetheless, what a great track. That was Cloven Fang, and the track was called Silver Bullet. Before that, Reality Check by Dadfight. And we also heard a track called Blacklist before that from The Meanies. It's a brand new single from them. And up the top of that bracket, we heard from The Hang.

more extreme bands on a Monday night. You know I like a bit of extreme band action. Let's hear from a couple of them at the moment. The headline on Monday at the Old Bios event called Mankind. And unfortunately, I don't have any of their music. But I do have music from the two support bands, and they are both excellent. And let's start with this band, LXRP. And this track is called Piñata.

0: Do you work in a brothel, massage shop, escort agency, fetish house or dungeon, cam studio or porn set, sauna, short-time hotel, outdoors or on the street, or in any other space where sex work happens? Recent changes to Victorian sex work laws mean that sex workers now have more options for how and where we can work and who we can work with.
1: To find out more about Victoria's new sex work laws, contact Vixen, Victoria's statewide peer-only sex work organisation, 100% by and for all sex workers on 039-070-9050.
0: And talk to another sex worker about what the partial decriminalisation of sex work means for you, your workplace and your community. 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Vixen is a 3CR supporter.

All right, both those bands playing on Monday at the Alba. Fantastic. That was Kalooz, K-O-O-L-O-Z. The album is called Blood Mountain. That track was called Noise Floor. I'm hoping to get Kalooz onto the program in spring to play live. They're a great band. And before Kalooz, we heard one of the other bands who are playing at the Old Bar on Monday. And what was that track called? The band was called LXRP, and the song was called Pinata. There's another great band of this nature, kind of dark, heavy industrial, and one of my favourite bands in Melbourne to see live. Their live show is phenomenal. It's heavy, it's exciting, but it's also full of love. There's a lot of love on stage when this band plays. The name of the band is NPC'd. I'm going to have to spell that for you because it's not phonetic. It's NPCEDE, all one word, NPCED. And they're playing at the Bendigo Hotel. I should have tried to find out where before I mention this to you. I'm just going to try quickly before. What's the name of this band? NPCED. And the Bendigo Hotel. Let's see what happens if I do a search on that live on air. Well, it looks like it's tomorrow, Saturday the 25th of July. I'm glad I looked. And that's part of the Black Planet Festival. And, there's a lot of bands on. It's not cheap, but some of these bands are fantastic. Mammon's Throne are also playing, Military Position, and the Amenta. And all fantastic heavy bands. But I tell you, I've got a real soft spot for NPC. I really, really love this band. Let's hear a track from there. I think it's an EP, 5 tracks, that came out last year. And it opens with this track. It's called Hear Them. There we go.

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Now living vicariously, acting unconsciously, chasing your every instinct.

0: in this ship before we get to the shore, cause this burden's determined. Terrorize, curse me, diversion, and surf it where we don't get.
1: Just keep following your nose. Just keep following your nose. Just keep following your nose. Just keep following your nose.
0: Wake. You've lost all ambition. Can't see sisters assisting, now living in instance. A glutton for punishment. What are you running from? This is your time, and yeah, all you can do is just

All right, there's a couple of tracks by NPC. I think it's still playing. Hang on, we've got your phones on. Yeah, it's still playing. I'll just have to turn that down for a minute. Great band, as I said, NPC'd. And they will be playing at the Bendigo tomorrow night, along with a whole bunch of heavy bands, Mammon's Throne included. And the tracks that we just heard then were Hear Them and Spleen. And before that, we also heard from Kulus. Great bands, and the track Noise Floor. And what did we open with? One of the other bands on the Morbid Mondays bill. We opened with LXRP, that's right. And the track we heard from them was Pinata. All right, we're about running out of time. Tonight at the Old Bar, there's some really heavy bands playing. And I think that if you like heavy music, you'll enjoy this bracket. We're going to hear, first of all, from a Gold Coast band called Cast. They're headlining tonight, and this track is called The Disintegrating Void.

All right, I'm about out of time on Burning Vinyl, but that was Lily of the Valley with a track called Elk. And before that, we heard from Cast with a track called Disintegrating Void. Both those bands playing tonight down at the Old Bar, so you can get down and check them out. All right, as I said, I'm out of time, but I think I can squeeze in today's bread and butter. And with apologies to Nick at leaving it to the last minute, but I believe that I can fit one of these in. We've got only 3-4 minutes, so I'm going to be choosing a short one. Come on, little thing, open up. Here we go. Let's see. I think we can probably fit this in. Thanks, Nick.

You're listening to 3CR. This is Burning Vinyl. And I'm Nick with Bread and Butter. And today's slice of vinyl is from New Zealand band The Raiders. It's a 7-inch and the track is A Long, Long Time on Zodiac from 1965. So here we have The Raiders.

0: All right, that's it for me for Burning Vinyl. James is in the room, ready to take over with In Your Face. I'll leave you with a couple of sponsor cards, and stay tuned. James, coming right up.
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0: Moby there with Ricky Wilson and Southside. You are in your face here on Smith Street, here on 3CR with James. Well, Meta is suppressing community health promotion content. On the line, we have Daniel Reeders from NAPWA, the National Association of People Living with HIV Australia, to talk about the Not Safe for Health project. Daniel, welcome to 3CR.
1: Hi, James. Thanks for having me.
0: It's great to hear your voice, Daniel. This is a huge problem for a lot of organisations, not just in the community health space, but in the broader queer space as well. Tell us about the project Not Safe for Health.
1: So this came about because we launched a really important campaign to let the general public know about the U equals U message, that undetectable viral load means someone can't pass on HIV through sex. And we launched that campaign and very quickly found our ads taken down on Meta, on YouTube and on TikTok. And it was because of complaints received from people who were hostile to the message, unwilling to kind of hear an HIV message as being relevant to their lives. And platforms like Meta increasingly take those reports at face value, take the content down, sometimes even suspend our accounts, and that stops a really important message from getting out to the community.
0: So it's not just the algorithm that's doing this, it's also real human beings, real people complaining directly to Meta because they have a political agenda that's anti-sex or anti-queer or anti-HIV.
1: That's exactly right. It's a combination of hostile community groups and Meta and their moderation policies. And the really tricky thing about that is that Meta can kind of say, well, the complaints are real. They can throw their hands up and say it's not our fault. But in fact, Meta a few years ago took away our ability to target our campaigns based on gender and sexuality. So we can't ensure that they go to queer people or to trans people. We can't ensure that they reach our target audiences. And therefore, if they go to people who are outside our target audience and they get hostile because they're not expecting to see HIV content in their feed.
0: That is so odd. So Meta is allowing the content to go to the people who will be outraged, the people who will be offended by it, which I kind of guess is their business model, isn't it? To, stir up outrage, but they're not actually directing it to the people who need it.
1: That's exactly right. I think you've hit the nail on the head that their business model these days is rage baiting people, encouraging people to get into fights online because that generates lots of engagement. Lots of statistics that appeal to a platform like Meta as things like stickiness, people's willingness to come back to a post and keep commenting. All of that stuff is stronger for conflict than it is for a public health message reaching its intended audience.
0: So when they get those complaints, why don't they just ensure the content doesn't go to those people who have complained? I mean, they must know about, queerphobic political campaigns, because it's all around the world,
1: yeah.
0: With far-right actors actually, are using social media to stir up a right-wing agenda. Why are they complicit with that?
1: They know about it and they love it. It's when Donald Trump came back into power for the second time, Meta announced that they were changing their moderation policy to allow, for instance, right-wing actors to say that trans people have mental illness instead of gender diversity. And they recognised that with the right-wing in power in the United States, which is their largest market, that they needed to signal a kind of a different stance on moderation, one that was less hostile to those right-wing voices and more tolerant of right-wing opinions.
0: So this is meaning that, you know, people who really need, you know, prevention information, information to ensure that they can maintain their health, their living with HIV, that's curtailed, that's suppressed. And that is so interesting because we've also seen under the Trump administration the defunding of US aid. So, you know, people in developing countries in places like Africa are not getting information they need, and they're not getting services that they need, treatments that they need to stay alive. And Meta is kind of, you know, an accessory to that through this suppression of information.
1: Absolutely. And we know that people who stigmatise HIV often have the greatest need for accurate education and information about HIV. The stigma becomes a bit of an internal barrier or an obstacle to learning about how they can protect themselves and how they can protect other people. So the people who are having this hostile response to our campaign, they're actually, ironically, the people that most need to be reached by that campaign. And they are missing out when they are complain about our content and get it taken down.
0: Yeah, I mean, if you're running a campaign about combating stigma,
1: yes.
0: It's ironic, isn't it, that the people who are actually needing to have, you know, their stigma addressed are the ones complaining, and Meta's enabling that.
1: Exactly right. And it's really interesting, the Can't Pass It On campaign, napweb.org.au/can't-pass-it-on, is a beautiful example of a non-confrontational anti-stigma campaign. It doesn't call anyone out. It doesn't say, oh, we need zero stigma, as if people understand what that means. It simply explains in a friendly kind of aesthetic way, this is the reality of living with HIV in 2026.
0: So NAPWHA partnered up with Swinburne University on your Not Safe for Health project. You did a research project. What did you discover?
1: Yeah, really interesting. We undertook an extended period of research with the communications officers working for NAPWHA member organisations and the volunteers who were trying to reach out to community groups affected by HIV. And we discovered that they're exposed to a lot of hate speech, and this is posing a real problem for organisations. So if you have the youngest member of your organisation who also looks after the TikTok account and the socials, and that person is being exposed to really vile examples of hostility, hate speech, HIV stigma, and organisations are having a real problem working out how do we protect our staff but also protect the communities that we're trying to reach out to, because they're exposed to this content as well. So the Not Safe for Health project comes up with a bunch of strategies that organisations can use to protect their staff, protect their communities, and try to minimise the risks and the harms of social media engagement.
0: Wow. So comms directors, communications staff at organisations all around the country in the queer space, in the HIV space, in the community health space, are being subjected to hate speech. Is it an orchestrated campaign, or is it just random dudes, or is it a combination?
1: It is a combination. So a lot of it is random dudes who are surprised to see HIV in their newsfeed and react badly to it. But we do know that sites like 4chan have forums where people will go, hey, look at this campaign, insert a bunch of words that I can't say on radio, and let's go and stuff them up. Let's report their campaign or their post. Let's leave nasty comments on their posts. And they do that for fun, essentially. So we call that brigading, and it's a really common problem for HIV and queer community health organisations.
0: So how are organisations dealing with that internally? I mean, that's a health and safety issue.
1: It is a health and safety issue. And one of the interesting things we did in this study was we unleashed a pair of gun lawyers on the problem and said, tell us what our legal recourse might look like. And they went through all the options from privacy law to anti-discrimination law to negligence to employment law, all of the possible legal avenues that could be pursued. And they found there's really not much that we can do. Unless we're going to launch a multi-million dollar lawsuit against Meta, we're a bit stuffed. So that leads us to our backup position, which is advocacy. It's media outreach. It's trying to shame platforms into tackling the problems that we've identified.
0: And that worked really well with the Q News article about the Meta sites, the Instagram sites of the Laird and some other clubs being taken down by Meta, and they ran an article basically naming and shaming them.
1: Exactly.
0: And it worked.
1: But it really does work.
0: But not until a month had passed. So, you know, that really does a lot of damage, doesn't it? It really affects businesses. It really affects community messaging around health. It even affects information about one's legal rights, right?
1: That's exactly right. And my heart goes out to people in community groups and small creative and cultural productions who are facing these problems without the benefit of having researchers on speed dial and lawyers that can help them consult around these issues. Major shout out to Laura at Q News, who's been covering these issues and helping to kind of even up the playing field a bit for small producers who are facing the Not Safe for Health project problem and the Not Safe for Cultural Production problem in their own lives.
0: So Meta could just change the algorithm and fix this.
1: They could fix this overnight. And part of what I hope to do with this project is to raise their awareness of the impact this is having on public health and community rights. And in that way, to alert them to the fact that Australia is actually quite punchy when it comes to regulating the social media platforms. And that if they don't want to regulate this themselves on their own, then we will be approaching the Australian regulators to say, hey, you need to guarantee access to important public health information.
0: Okay, so this is an issue for the Communications Minister federally.
1: Absolutely, and the eSafety Commission. They are very busy prosecuting bans on young people accessing social media, and that in its own right can diminish the access young people to have to public health and community health information. If you're a queer young person and you need information about HIV, increasingly that information is only delivered via social media. And therefore, if you can't get onto Facebook, if you can't get onto Instagram, you're going to miss out on those campaigns. So it's really important that the Australian regulator recognises the need for people to be able to access campaigns, content and communities.
0: I mean, it's interesting. The government is so focused on addressing hate speech, not just federally, but also state governments as well. I mean, here in Victoria, we currently have an LGBTIQA plus hate crimes inquiry that recently held hearings. It's going to be releasing a report in September. And of course, the link between, you know, social media sites propagating hate and hate crimes has got to be pretty strong, right?
1: It's definitely a key kind of driving force behind the increasing prevalence of hate speech in our society. But the one thing I would like to note is that there's absolutely nothing to prevent someone from stigmatising people with HIV, from disclosing their status outside of after a hookup or a personal relationship. HIV generally drops off the radar when we talk about hate speech. And I would love to see that inquiry into hate speech in Victoria consider how this is impacting on people with HIV, on their lives, their communities, and their access to information.
0: Right. So that's a really interesting point. So the terms of reference aren't giving adequate, you know, acknowledgement of hate speech around HIV.
1: That's correct. It is against the law to vilify someone based on their HIV status. But if someone discloses their HIV status to me and then I go and spread the word about that in my community, and this happens all the time, that's not against the law. There's absolutely no legal recourse against me for doing that.
0: And then, of course, you think, well, how many hate crimes, you know, via Grindr and other social media apps are also being, done because people have misconceptions around HIV and HIV transmission. That's really full on, and it's not being given adequate reference in the inquiry.
1: I don't think so. I would love to see more attention paid to those questions.
0: You mentioned YouTube and TikTok before. So it's not just Meta where this algorithmic pushing of hate is happening. It's YouTube as well and TikTok, right?
1: Yeah, that's correct. And TikTok is kind of the Wild West. It's extremely hard to work out how they regulate moderation on that site. But YouTube is quite public about their moderation guidelines. And if content is educational, then even if it includes nudity, it's still supposed to be allowed to remain on YouTube. But what that creates is a problem we call shadow banning, where you can post your stuff on YouTube, but YouTube just won't show it to anybody. It won't prioritize that to be shown to people in their discovery algorithm. So I can give you the link and you'll be able to see it. But if you're just browsing YouTube or even if you're searching for information about HIV, that content, if it's been shadow banned, is not going to appear to you.
0: Yeah, and look, that's a big issue across multiple platforms. I mean, this show has had issues with that with, Facebook, for example, for years, where your content is throttled and only goes to a few people.
1: Yeah.
0: Gone are the days where all your followers used to see your posts. Now
1: that's
0: it only
1: correct.
0: Goes to a few of them. And, if you're doing a podcast link, for example, not all of what you have posted is actually seen. Sometimes all they can see is just the link without the image and not all of the information, all the text in the podcast.
1: That's exactly
0: link.
1: Right. Yeah. And the goal, their incentive there is to throttle access to that content so that we pay to boost the content and enlarge the potential audience for it. But we do that because we want to get our campaigns out there, but because we can't target them according to the communities that are most at risk for HIV, boosting a post just means it's seen by a very large off-target audience and it generates that kind of hostility and that hate speech that we were talking about.
0: So they take your money and you still don't get what you paid for.
1: That's exactly right.
0: That is so full on, isn't it? And of course, if you actually do boost your content and then stop boosting it, then they throttle it again. So it becomes this vicious cycle, right?
1: Absolutely. And every time we boost, we know that we need to spend the next 24 or 48 hours watching the account like a hawk because there's going to be vile comments left on those posts. So it's a real double-edged sword. You know we're increasing the audience for this, but increasing the audience means more people in those off-target audiences generating that hostility that we have to watch out for.
0: And they change the algorithm so that those posts aren't necessarily moderated. They go up and they're allowed in many instances.
1: Yeah, in the Royal Commission on Anti-Semitism, the spokesperson from Meta confirmed that before they changed their moderation approach, they were taking down about 6 million items per year proactively. So they were using filters, probably using AI or machine learning to identify if a post contains this word, it's very unlikely that it is a reclaimed slur or that it's being used in a positive way. Now, since they've changed their approach to be more reactive, they're taking down about 1.5 million items per year, which still sounds like quite a lot, but it means that we're letting through 4.5 million pieces of really hostile content, and we're waiting for organisations to either delete that or hide the post or report the comment.
0: Wow. And I mean, the cost of that is immeasurable, isn't it, in terms of what it can evoke, what kind of, terrible impact that can have on people's lives. And then there's the resources that organisations have got to put in, as you say, monitoring their posts.
1: Yeah, I really worry about people who have been living with HIV for a longer period of time who were gay at a time when hearing a slur on the streets meant you were probably about to get bashed, and when they see that content on our post, they're dealing with epidemic trauma, they're dealing with trauma from homophobic violence. The consequences of seeing that kind of material are really serious, and that's why we invest so much personal time and organizational resources in watching our posts like a hawk to make sure that we're not letting that kind of remark stay visible.
0: Well, Not Safe for Health has produced a PDF that's a legal and policy guide that considers the responsibilities of platforms, HIV organisations and regulators to address social media risks and harms. And you've also come up with a media and communications guide, once again in PDF, that provides tips and strategies for community-led public health organisations facing this problem. Daniel Readers, a senior policy officer, projects officer, with the National Association of People with HIV Australia. Thank you so much for joining us today. The wonderful Daniel Readers there. And here is Cat Power.

Thank you so much for joining us today. The wonderful Daniel Reed is there. And here is Cat Power.

0: cat power there. It wasn't God who made honky-tonk angels.
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0: And I'm joined by dear friend of the show, Phil Solomon, a.k.a. DJ Goat spokesperson. Phil, welcome back. It is so good to have you on board.
2: So great to be talking to you again.
0: Phil, you have gone whoosh. I mean, you went to Queensland to kind of, you know, prepare for your massive tour of Europe as a DJ. But then you found yourself DJing all these parties in Sydney. What have you been up to?
2: So basically, I had two gigs through Action, which is a party that happens in, it used to happen in fairly regularly in summer. They're on a little hiatus at the moment. So I was part of the Sydney debut for that. And then I also played at the Pride Party for the new Trough Club in Sydney, which is a kind of purpose-built four-story, play wonderland. And it's been going great guns since then. And after I arrived, I started getting all of these inquiries, which, I mean, I don't know if anyone's been following my career in Melbourne, but the frequency with which I was booked while I was in Sydney was quite shocking, actually. So it's been great. And Sydney, as far as everybody knows, is a bit of a sleepy town. Since, you know, all of the, lockout laws and all of that stuff. But recently it's been going great guns.
0: Look, I certainly have been watching you on social media and I was just amazed at how many gigs you were getting when you were kind of meant to be having a little hiatus before the big tour of Europe. And, I mean, is it because you have this supernatural ability almost to read the room and you played one gig in Sydney and people picked up on that?
2: Look, I would love to say that's the reason, but I think it's more about who you know, as everybody knows. I think once people are aware of your existence, I mean, that's the beginning, really. And because I kind of, have been going to all of the parties and I've been talking to all of the people, like a lot of the gigs that I got in Sydney were through my very lovely friend, Peter Shapovsky, who runs the House of Mints parties, and so he got me on at the Columbian, which is a iconic Sydney institution on Oxford Street, and so through him and through Trough and, you know, just

0: Yeah, definitely just being around people and talking to people and them knowing that I make play music rather. And yeah, it just went from there.
1: What have your observations of Oxford Street been like? I mean, there's been talk of a big police presence, there's talk of venues
0: Yeah.
1: dying. What's the vibe?
0: Look, it's still kind of in its what would you call it? Like the larval stage. Like there's a lot of different little parties that are popping up, and also big parties like ARC, the famous ARC, has just started a new Saturday night party. There was Play Nice Confidential, run by Jackie Cunningham, which is a lovely sort of queer party that's happening. I mean, a bit further out from Oxford Street, but still a queer party that is sort of trying to bring back some of the magic that Oxford Street and Darlinghurst and Sydney in general had. That being said, there were some empty rooms. I won't lie, and it's still kind of finding its feet, I think. And I think Sydneysiders are remembering that there are parties, and the weird thing is, at 5 o'clock in the morning on Saturday nights, the Columbian is absolutely pumping, which is just bizarre, because basically all of the clubs around the Columbian are closing, as in closing for the night. And so everyone turns up at the Columbian at 5 o'clock in the morning, ready to party or ready to continue partying. So that was wonderful. I played the main floor of the Columbian at 5 o'clock in the morning. I had this incredible crowd, just really loving whatever I put down, which is a dream for a DJ. To have the, I like to call them the cookers, the ones that go hard even after everyone else has gone to sleep. And those are the people who are not requesting songs. They are just there for the vibe, and that is lovely.
1: And that augurs really well for Berlin. I mean, what's it going to be like in Berlin? You're going over there. You've got a big gig in September. I remember a few years ago, actually, you represented Australia at the opening party, the official opening party for Folsom, in Berlin. And I guess you're tapping into your networks again from that time.
0: So Folsom Europe is, I think, like the 7th till the 13th or something of September, and the opening party will be on Thursday at an amazing sort of theatre that has been repurposed as a kind of event space. And yeah, so the official Folsom Europe opening party will be happening there, and I will be playing alongside some incredible talent, including DJ Hell, who is incredible international Berlin-based DJ, which is going to be incredible.
1: What's it like in Berlin at the moment with the clubs? I mean, is it similar to Sydney? I imagine it's a different planet.
0: It is definitely a different planet. Look, there are clubs that are closing, and like huge institutions that are being, evicted, and all kinds of, the standard kind of gentrification effect. However, like every time I open up my Instagram feed, there's a different party. I'm hearing not just about a different party, a different queer party happening in Berlin. So I think it's going okay. Yeah, there's just some incredible things, 24-hour parties that go through the day and night, and yeah, I'm really looking forward to it. But I'm also really excited about exploring a bit further than Berlin, because Berlin is known as the kind of epicenter of Europe's party scene, but there are some incredible parties happening in Athens and other places that we don't hear about in our little sort of corner of the world. But yeah, there's lots going on in Europe in general, and I'm hoping, like, once I get there and start talking to people, and people actually, start noticing that I exist, I think, yeah, the gigs are gonna start rolling in. And if not, I'm still very excited about being there. So.
1: Well, that's your secret sauce, isn't it? You put yourself in the environment and you just kind of, you know, go with the energy. You ride the wave. Where do you think you'll end up after Berlin? I'm fascinated. Will you be in Athens? Will you go to Spain? Like, where?
0: Yeah.
1: The Czech Republic?
0: All of the places. All of the places. I even wanted to try and make it to Hungary. Because I'm not sure if you've heard, but they recently got rid of their despotic president or prime minister. I can't remember which.
1: Orban, he's gone.
0: Yeah. So I'd imagine that the Hungarians are really up for a party after many, many years of not being able to.
1: Well, exactly. I mean, his suppression laws of queer media, queer arts were massive. Yeah. It will be interesting to see if, you know, the times have been able to loosen things up a bit at the clubs or if there's still a hangover from that era. That would be fascinating. But yeah, Budapest. Can you imagine?
0: Yeah. I mean, I've only been there once and it's a beautiful city. I don't know what the party scene is like, but I imagine that it's on its way to exploding.
1: I'm fascinated by Folsom, though, because, I mean, just for listeners who don't know, what could you tell us about Folsom Europe?
0: There's a Folsom in San Francisco. That's where it started. It's named after Folsom Street. And basically, it is a lot of very naughty people fully embracing their carnal desires in the street. In an open-air kind of festival. I mean, there's barriers and things like that. But, it's a big love fest in the street. And Folsom Europe obviously won't be left behind in that instance. I think, people already know the sort of licentiousness of Berlin. And I think Folsom Europe kind of takes it to the next level. And obviously there's lots of parties happening at the same time. It's going to be a bit of a debauched event.
1: And that's your shtick. I mean, that's what you've got the reputation for here. You play at those parties. I mean, you've done Adam at Circuit. You've done the sauna sessions in Sydney. And I think you did one down here as well. I mean, that's where you excel.
0: Yeah, I will just correct you a little bit there. I didn't do the sauna sessions. That's my hero, Johnny Seymour, my DJ hero, Johnny Seymour. He's famous for his sauna sessions at the at Kensington, which is sadly a sauna that shut down many years ago. And I think from listening to him specifically and his sauna sessions, I started to get into this idea of music for that kind of vibe. I just really, really dug that vibe. I think, you know, my sort of the kind of music that sort of really sits in my heart is the kind of music that gets people in that mood. Since then I've kind of explored sort of harder, more kind of excitable music, but yeah, that's where my heart really lies, that sort of sexy, sleazy sort of vibe. And it's become I've become a bit typecast to that vibe, actually, which I don't mind, but I definitely want to start pushing myself more into not necessarily mainstream spaces, but maybe less carnally focused spaces, perhaps.
1: Like a caterpillar turning into a butterfly, perhaps.
0: Absolutely. A more well-behaved butterfly.
1: Phil Solomon, it has been a joy to chat with you. I remember we did our first interview back in 2018 when you were a filmmaker. And then in 2020, you were taking off as a DJ, doing virtual DJing with naked people watching you online. And we've kind of kept in touch ever since. We are turning 50 real soon at 3CR. And I thought, I've just got to get Phil back on the show because you've been a real stalwart of DJing in this town. And it's nice to occasionally chat with you and go along the journey with you. Phil, best of luck in Europe. You're going to do us proud opening the acclaimed Folsom party in Berlin. And keep in touch. Love to hear about what you're doing in Europe more broadly.
0: I definitely will. Thank you so much, James.
1: No worries.
0: Always a
1: Take
0: pleasure.
1: care. Cheers.
0: Cheers.
1: The wonderful Phil Solomon there. And yep, that was our recent interview with DJ Phil Solomon. Bit of an update. Phil is now in Berlin. And if you follow him on Instagram at Goat Spokesperson, you will see that he's having a ball and taking Berlin by storm. Love to Phil. Alrighty, here is US artist Keishan Campbell. This track is called Desires.

0: an independent release there from US-based artist Keishan Campbell with Desires. And a huge thanks to Jason Navarrete in the States for contacting us and emailing us that track. Yep, you are on 3CR.
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0: I'm absolutely thrilled to have Lou Ansell and Candy Bowers in the studio to chat about this wonderful production, Funeral Flowers, which is kind of a scary thing because it deals with the class system and how that determines the care you get in the UK when you're institutionalised. Lou and Candy, welcome.
2: Thank you. Thank Hello. You.
0: What can you tell us about the production? First of all, you, Lou, because you're the actor in it.
2: One and only.
3: So it's a one person play, and it's loosely based on the story of a woman whose name is Gina Moffat in the UK, and essentially it looks at sort of this 17-year-old girl who sits at the intersection of lots of marginalized groups, and she's just literally trying to move through the world as best she can, but she's just dealing with so many sort of structural disprivilege. But there's so much joy in it, there is so much hope in it, and I think it sort of gives us all sort of inspiration to just keep at it, you know, through it all.
2: Yeah.
0: Candy, it is based on a true story, which must be kind of haunting, right? Can you tell us about the true story it's based on?
2: The true story is the wonderful part of it, because I think we'd hear a lot of stories where perhaps we see these young people just, you know, drop off the side of the earth. We forget about them. They're invisible people, or they get into the cycle of incarceration. But in this particular example, Gina went on to be a flower shop mogul. She owns a number of flower shops across North London, and she is a major success. So I think it's a really good message to send out to young people right now in particular, and to also bloom lots of buds of compassion and human connection for those that have never considered standing in the shoes of a 17-year-old black British girl that's, in and out of foster care because her parents are... One's in prison and the other one doesn't care. So, yeah.
0: And that is really quite inspirational because it is based on the true story of Gina Moffat. Yes. It is written by Emma Dennis Edwards.
2: Yes.
0: And it must be really interesting for you, Lou, to actually interpret that true story and kind of bring it locally. Do you do that? Do you like dig deep and kind of give it, what would it be like here if that kind of thing was transpiring?
3: Yeah, I mean, like, even in the rehearsal room, we've all sort of, I think we all identify in different ways, because Angelique there's so many Angeliques, and there has been so many Angeliques. I think this is just one story of many, and I think that's why it does resonate. And I think what we're looking at, as we said, is these systemic systemic hurdles that a lot of people come up against. And so I think there's, a lot to sort of relate to, which is kind of, as sort of Candy said, there's some beauty in that, and there's also some darkness in that, that a lot of us are sort of, the tensions between that as well is really
2: just
3: evident.
2: Not stopping and continuing on, and particularly for our diaspora as black women from the African diaspora, and Lou's actually Caribbean, like the writer and Gina. Just that stain of that, like, sort of becoming a statistic young, and like, what does it take to move through it? And I've actually done lots of work with kids in juvenile detention and on the margins, and I've seen it. So when I picked up this play, I was like, oh my goodness, this is a perfect play. It's talking about all the kids that I've met along the way that I dream and hope for will have that special thing, you know, whether it's I want to braid hair, or I want to design sneakers, or I want to have a flower shop, or I want to write. And I always tell them always to write, because we need to hear from them. And I think it's just such a beautiful moment in Red Stitch theatre history and Melbourne theatre history, to for us to all be here. It's very rare to have this sort of connection, global connection. And so I actually think it's quite nice for kids, because I'm in and out of like Footscray City High doing workshops. I get to read my little piece from growing up African in Australia, and they're Angelique too. You know what I mean? Kids out in Collingwood are Angelique. we're still trying to, like, because we're all it's a very femme and non-binary table. Even our one cis man is very femme and non-binary. And so we can't quite put ourselves easily into the shoes of the, like, more disturbing young men in the play. So we have to do a lot of research. Because we're like, but why would he say that? Like, why would he? That's so mean, you know, like, and we. But when it comes to her, we're like, ooh, we know her. We know her inside out. We see her, her choices, her fears, what she takes on board and what she learns to let go of. Yeah.
0: So you have so much real life experience that you can use as a director. Yeah. I'm really fascinated in the times that we're living in now. The rise of the far right, you know, the fear of Pauline Hanson getting in, actually, you know, slashing welfare, slashing institutionalized care, and all of this in a in a in a narrative of anti-migration and anti anything that's not some unrealistic stereotype of a monoculture. How is that impacting on you as a director?
2: I think that impacts on all of us. I know our designer, Christian Biko, he's just about to turn 50. I'm sure he doesn't mind. He's seen a lot. He's actually from Queensland, you know, and we were talking about how scary it is. But I guess as well, I'm so fascinated by, you know, generationally, so lovely, Lucy finds this play and says, Candy's got to direct this. And seeing our intergenerational connections now with migration, particularly with the African diaspora, and of course Department of Education putting their eyes on particularly young black men and women that are in schools because they are more and more ending up incarcerated, you know. So we're looking at like interventions and creative and artistic ways of breaking open those models, of finding out ways to feel that we can feel and support each other to feel at home, that we're allowed to be here. Not only that, we can thrive. And let's be real, Socceroos, international modelling platforms, visual arts, hip-hop music, Africans who grew up in Australia or African Australians are kind of pulling above their weight, everybody. Let's be real when it comes to justice and putting on incredible things. Lawyers, I also get to be a part of the Amari Gala. So I see like all these young people across the arts, across, you know, every aspect of life, lawyers, bankers, you know, in the medicine profession, really giving back and elevating Australia, right? So I'm like, who would want to live in Australia without Sampa the Great, without, you know, the young man that just got us our goal in the Socceroos? You know what I mean? Like, it's a wonderful thing when we look out at it, and I think it's time to draw a line in the sand, everybody. Like, let's just stop catering to the things that are, like, you know, obviously going to interrupt the growth of the country. You know?
0: Yeah, absolutely. That division and using stereotypes or unfortunate incidents and making that out as the norm, you know, when it's a, you know,
2: it's
0: an outlier. It's not. And you've just articulated that beautifully. Lucy, I'm fascinated. You discovered the play and you wanted Candy to direct it.
3: Oh my gosh. I mean, like, well, first of all, I read it in one sitting and I did not pick up a pencil or anything. I was just so absorbed by the story. And the next thing I thought is, Candy Bowers has to direct this. It's just like, oh my gosh, it just is an amalgamation of all of her experience and talent. And
2: I guess because people at 3CR sort of know me as a hip-hop artist, so, and a comedian and a political hip-hop artist, and we should say this: the show is completely in rhyme, it's lyrical. So it's you know, Emma's Shakespeare, and we're going on Emma's pentameter, and we are breaking and finding the keys to her lyricism. So it's a piece of poetry. That's the next level. And we're working with Christian Biko, who's an incredible composer and artist, for an original composition for this work.
0: Wow.
2: So yeah, so people who have loved my work over the years as well will love this show. It's up their alley, 100%. And we'd love to see more political types over at Red Stitch in St Kilda. We'd love to have you all in. It's really monumental for people that, you know, teenagers. We want you to bring your teenagers, and we want to have those discussions with them. Yeah.
0: I mean, I've been doing this show since 1997. I remember Candy interviewing you probably in the late 90s about your music career.
3: Yeah.
0: Tell us a bit more about the trajectory of your career.
2: Oh, dude. What can I say? So me and my sister wrote some pretty stunning shows that still tour internationally, like Hot Brown Honey. I should say my sister did pass April just now. She's had terminal cancer. She was awarded the Australian Women in Music's Inspiration Award before she passed. She was recognised by Disability Arts and a whole range of things. So there's still work that's going to be bubbling coming from her while she's in the other realm. But yeah, I did so much with her here with Sister She. And it's all really juicy inside of it. So I feel like even going back, and it has been a couple of years we've been, you know, she's been going through that, which is why I've kept it a little bit more low-key, taking care of her. And she really died surrounded by love. She had a living wake, 200 people turned up, you know. So legacy-wise, I'm looking at all of that and thinking about that all the time. And for me, it's just meant like I can be so choosy and picky with the work, because I only want to put on work that, you know, has a political, you know, heart to it. Like Lucy and I have known each other for a while because I've taught at the VCA, but I didn't get to teach you, but seen the work. And then we did a play at the beginning of last year called POTUS, Behind Every Great Dumbass are Seven Women Trying to Keep Him Alive, right? And that was so much fun. And I was like, this is exciting to be in a cast finally with another person of colour that's, you know, 20 years younger than me. How exciting, Australia. I never thought it would happen when Lucy gave me this project. I was like, what? Because it's my world. I've been to the UK and, you know, to the States and to South Africa doing this sort of work and a lot abroad. So to have it at home is really interesting. And it's a major gift. Lucy is also going to be doing the work. So she's giving a major gift to these audiences. Yeah.
0: Well, a one-person play, but it's so interesting because it's not just a one-person play, it's a family, it sounds
3: Absolutely.
0: Like. You know, when you were talking about, you know, how people were drawing on their life experiences to interpret these characters, you must feel very supported, and that must be a great gift because it would be quite harrowing, challenging sometimes, exploring the racism and the classism of institutionalized care in the UK.
3: Oh yeah, it is. It's not a comedy
2: per se,
3: but there are some comedic moments. We've got to hang on to those.
2: Yeah, and she's a real kid, you know. So she thinks kid thoughts, and she's, you know, she's a little bit of a mischievous kid. I always loved the naughty kids. I think Angelique would have been one of the naughtiest kids in class. So, yeah, but very talented and very driven.
3: Yeah.
2: So amazing. Yeah. And she's funny. Yeah.
0: What's the biggest challenge in the production? I know you're getting lots of support, but do you kind of feel like you're going a bit mad sometimes?
2: Not yet.
0: Not yet.
3: Yeah. I think it's like we've been in rehearsal for a week now, and I can see the mountains upon mountains ahead of us. But I think there's been lots of conversations about not taking the work home, and Candy's been very instrumental in facilitating that and making sure that we know when we are engaging with the work and when we're safely putting it down for the day and we can go home as ourselves. And obviously, when you're working with material that is very close to home, you know, that sort of it's not going to be as easy as a sort of another show where you might feel like there's a little bit more distance from your characters. But I think we're just sort of from the jump trying to look out for how we can look after ourselves and each other. And that's something that I will be very rigorous in terms of with myself during the season, just to make sure I can try and tell the story as truthfully and honestly as possible without caught the cost catching up on me as a performer and as a person.
2: Yeah, it's powerfully raw, but I will say the cute connection between my work and Emma is that Emma, the first time she performed this, she performed her show herself in Edinburgh. And so she would go and see Hot Brown Honey, the show that I created with my sister and Lisa Falafi, in order to balance, because she's like, then I just need to go see a whole lot of black and brown women kicking ass and making me laugh. And so I love that synergy of going, I have made work in the world that this writer has also been able to experience. And I think that's what is so lovely feeling, because you can feel a bit isolated and alone in an Australian setting studying at drama schools, as we both did. I went to NIDA, Lou went to VCA. You're often the only one in the room. You know, sometimes when I've worked at MTC, I'm like, I'm the only black woman in the building. Or like Sydney Theatre Company, where you think, how can I be the only black woman or person of colour in this building when every business around this building is full of people of colour?
0: That's weird, isn't it?
2: But just not the theatre. So I think we're breaking through a lot, and the young people are able, like, I'm a bit weary from it. So it's like nice that the younger folks are like, are going for it still. And reinvigorating us, you know. Yeah. So I love all of those systems, and we're telling a really important story. We're taking responsibility for that, and our whole company is, and understanding that, because we really feel like knowing there's community connection, shame lives in the dark, so let's put a spotlight on and like sort of move through and heal, process together and heal together.
0: Well, it's kicking off with previews on July 25 to 28, and the season runs from the 29th of July to the 23rd of August. That is quite something.
2: Yes.
0: Give us the venue.
2: We're at the Red Stitch Theatre in St Kilda, just across from the Astor. Six shows a week, two on a Saturday or something like that.
0: Fantastic. Well, Lucy Ansell, the actor, and Candy Bowers, the director, thank you so much for joining us today on 3CR. It's been wonderful to have you both in the studio.
2: Thank you.
3: Thanks so much for having us.
0: And we are out of here. Mercedes is up next with a Friday rave. We will catch you next week on In Your Face. Have a great weekend, everybody.
4: That's right. This is Brother West from the American Empire, trying to keep alive the legacy of John Coltrane, Curtis Mayfield, Nina Simone, and I am so glad you are listening to 3CR, because 3CR is a force for good. It's telling the truth and allows you both to laugh, not at, but with others. 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

0: When I was new to Melbourne, I found a Food Not Bombs flyer on the road, and I had like this fist with a carrot, and carrots are my favorite vegetable. Yeah, I think they were asking for help doing stuff, and I got in touch.
1: We've

0: It's 5 o'clock on Friday afternoon. My name's Jacob.
1: Well, I must be Mercedes then. And we're on Community Radio 3CR with Friday Rave.
0: That's right, you are indeed on Community Radio 3CR at 8:55 a.m. with a Friday Rave. And this week, you're not with Jacob, you're just with me, as my co-host has gone gallivanting about the countryside to head to the IPAN conference in Adelaide. So look forward to hearing some reports back from that. And so, yes, here I am on my own raving. And funnily enough, I happened to leave all of my notes and computer at home. So I've rushed to put together a show, so I hope it's somewhat cohesive. That's not the word I'm looking for. I hope it, anyway, makes sense. But as you probably have heard if you listen to the show regularly, we have mentioned just briefly about a data center application proposal with the Department of Transport and Planning by a Singaporean company called ZeraDC. Now, they've got an application currently with the planning department to build a 336 megawatt data center at the old Ford factory site in Campbellfield, which is at 300 and 340 Barry Road in Campbellfield. Now, at the time we last mentioned it on a Friday Rave, we didn't have that much information. But since then, the two-week planning public notice period, rather, since we last mentioned it, has come up online. And now is the time where community people in Campbellfield, people who might be affected by this data centre going ahead, have an opportunity to put in your objection with the department. Now, it's just kind of one of these things where they give people 2 weeks to go through what is about 300 pages of documents on the planning in order to find out what the hell is going to be going on. So there is a few things out of those plans. I did go through them. And it's called Project June. And so there is a few things about those. And I'm going to just kind of briefly mention some of the glaring things in those plans that came out. So the data center campus will be built in 6 stages with 1 data hall per stage. So the whole there's 6 stages, 12 years of ongoing construction. So 2 years per data center hall, so 6 different buildings essentially. So the first two are going to be are going to be 48 megawatts, and the final stages 5 and 6 are both going to be 72 megawatts. Now, as I said, that's 336 megawatts in total, and studies from the US have drawn that that's probably draws enough power to power the size of a city the size of what? Yeah, twice the size of Hume, of about 400,000 people. So it's massive. So it's going to have its own transformer. Gemina are going to be putting in the power station there, according to the plans, if it is to go ahead. You've still got time to get your submission in to object the project, which ends on the period ends on Tuesday, the 28th of July. And so a couple of other things is that they're going to be storing the diesel, the backup generators. So data centers have been in the news, and some people from the fireys have kind of raised issues anonymously with the ABC about concerns about the fire risk and the thermal runoff from the lithium ion batteries stored on site and the diesel needed to store the backup generators. So the data centers need a continuous stream of power in order to operate. They can't go down, essentially. So, which is why if there's power grid failures or blackouts, funnily enough, which will increase as they're drawing so much power. So this data center, in order to operate its backup generators, there's going to store on site 7.06 million litres of diesel. Yes, million. So there's going to be more than around 300 backup diesel generators. There's also batteries, but I'll get to that in a moment. So popped into the servo on the corner of St. George's Road and Bell Street, pretty high traffic, I guess you would call it, and just had a look at their diesel storage on site, just to kind of get a bit of an idea about how much a high traffic petrol station has, and that's about 40,000 litres. So I worked out that the equivalent to the diesel storage capacity that will be stored on the Zero Data Centre campus is equates, if you take that as a metric, equates to about 10% of all petrol stations in the whole of Victoria. So that would be about 176 petrol stations of the size of the one on the corner of St. George's Road and Bell Street up in Preston. So the lithium-ion batteries at completion will be about... there'll be about 833 tonnes worth of lithium-ion batteries in the battery energy storage system. As I said, it's going to be a 12-year construction period. And the noise amenity testing that they did with this for this data centre, so they did it at three different sites for about 15 minutes each time, one in the middle of the day and one in the middle of the night. But it was only modelled for stage one. So stage one is kind of in the middle of the whole area, which in total will be about 21 hectares that they're going to be taking up for the project if they get approved. There's still time. And so they've modelled it for stage one, which is the furthest from residential homes and doesn't factor for accumulative noise. So by the end of the project, 12 years of ongoing construction, it's going to be within 170 metres of residential homes, about 400 metres from the upfield train station. Within 500, 600 metres, there's medical centres, schools, childcare centres. So it's right in that community. There's a little line of shops just over the road from where it's going to be. But they also haven't included the noise amenity, the environmental noise amenity modelling throughout the 12 years of construction period. Also, what is not included in the plans anywhere whatsoever, the only modelling and that this is all based off is the external hardware. So there is no information, and I emailed the department and just, you know, had asked them some questions. There's no information that they've given about what the internal hardware, what servers, the GPUs they're going to be using, how much noise. And so it's kind of like the main crux of the project, what is inside, is not being provided by the department. It's just all of the outside things that we can know about. So as I said, I mean, there's so many other things, but it's we are trying to get people to jump on board. If you live in the area, live in Campbellfield, in the Hume municipality, if you live in Dallas, if you work there, let your friends and family know that you've got up until next Tuesday, the 28th of July, to email your objection to development.assessment@transport.vic.gov.au. And you can just email and make sure to include that why you're objecting and how it will affect you. And so I guess this kind of brings me to a little bit of a rave about why so many data centres and so hard and fast. And I know Jacob kind of started, you know, talking about this at the show last week. And I guess as I was not here last week, I'm trying, you know, I'm building on, I guess, what he was talking about. So AI models require enormous amounts of data to chew through, process, analyze, and learn from. And this is all, and so they go through that data in a number of seconds, and this is all in order to spit out a response to a question on ChatGPT. It is also all of the data that they use to spit out the location of someone that ICE wants to kidnap, or all of the known associates in your crew, the Palestinian home that Israel wants to bomb, or indeed the girls' school in Iran. And that's all in a matter of seconds. And all of that data is in the data centres. So the data that the AI models learn from in order to fine-tune its responses are the vast amounts of data that are stored in the data centres that we see popping up everywhere. And it can be argued, I guess, that we don't know if that data is being used for that purpose or what it's being used for. But the fact remains that we don't know. And so the flip side of that is that we don't know that it's not. So every time, and sorry, how how is that data harvested? Where is it coming from? We give it to them every day. So every time you send an email to whom, who you send it to, every time you tap your bank card, every time you upload a document to the cloud, every time you post on Instagram, who you tag, who you message, who you're seeing, if you're seen on CCTV at a rally. And this is all seems pretty benign, but not only is this data then analyzed to develop a profile on you for targeted advertising, but it is used to develop an entire network of profiling and what's called human terrain mapping. But the targeted advertising bit isn't as benign as it sounds. Such data that develops an algorithmic basis for you and you only, it's employed for a wide-scale project of social engineering. Now, before you tell me to take off my tinfoil hat, trust me, I tell myself that all the time, I just want to highlight that artificial intelligence, at least as an idea, goes back to the 1950s. Prior to this, the use of computing to generate trajectories of bombs, specifically the atomic bombs dropped on Hiroshima and Nagasaki, emerged from Project Manhattan, the military-industrial complex. I'm not going to go into here about the development and the proliferation of the internet by DARPA, but for a detailed rundown of that, I recommend a book to all listeners called Surveillance Valley by Yasha Levine. But I have a point. I'll get there. In 1968, during the Vietnam War, the CIA and the US Department of Defense launched the Phoenix Program. The Phoenix Program marked the shift of ethnographic and demographic data collected on Vietnamese people by US, quote, civil affairs officers, from punch cards to being input into IBM 1401 mainframe computers to create a database of suspected Viet Cong supporters and communists. So this became the first computerized blacklist called the Viet Cong Infrastructure Information System. And what followed was the brutal and systematic and methodical assassination campaign of over 26,000 people, mostly civilians. And because it puts it so succinctly, I'm going to use a quote from Roberto Gonzalez. And the quote, "For its users, the computer program magically transformed what would otherwise appear to be a subjective, arbitrary, bloody assassination campaign into a seemingly rational, objective, and antiseptic process of social control." And I guess that's what I'm trying to get at. We have spoken so much on this show about impunity, Israel's genocide in Gaza and the West Bank, training the most advanced military technology on Palestinians, and then headquartering their Center for Human and Machine Teaming, which is where autonomous military tech like the Ghost Shark, that pride and joy of Dick Miles, is developed right here in Port Melbourne. But I guess how is it that even people on our side think of the US coup in Venezuela and the kidnap of Maduro and his wife as a slick operation that's better than scorched earth, and yet the reality of the coup remains? Why is it that the proliferation of AI on personal devices, whether you want it or not, the ominous feeling that this technology is an inevitable step on the path of technological development and necessary for us to be able to operate in this capitalist hellscape, not even warranted a broader discussion about what the hell it is and where does it even come from. It's decades of targeted and well-polished social engineering that has normalized things like this technology through things that might seem benign, if not annoying, but the military is central to it and always has been. And I guess this is the conversations that we need to be having. It's not just, you know, data centers in our backyards. It's who is developing this technology and for what purpose? And I guess the question remains, where to from here? All right, that was a bit to get through. I must say I'm a bit nervous without my sidekick here. I've not been on the radio by myself for a good while. But next week we are going to be talking to and interviewing Abby Martin from the Empire Files, who's just released a film called The Earth's Greatest Enemy. Now IPAN are putting on a screening of that in Yarraville next Monday night, so definitely check out IPAN's website to get tickets to that. And it's an integral film to watch if you're concerned about the military and its impacts on the environment. Now, last week. We also mentioned, I must give a big props to all the folks who got up to Pine Gap and marched to the gates for that action, supporting the Hayes family. And what's happened just after, what's just started actually, is Exercise Pitch Black, which is the largest air-based war games in the world. Jacob mentioned this last week. So there's over, it's up in between RAF Base Amberley, RAF Base Darwin, and RAF Base Tyndall. And there's over 21 countries that are involved in that, and over 100 aircraft. Now, some of those aircraft, there's Growlers, there's F-35s, there's F-A-18 Super Hornets, the E-7A Wedgetail, yep, that one. There's C-130 Hercules, Spartans, Typhoons, F-16s, Stratotankers. There's a whole bunch of planes that are flying in and going to be flying around doing these military combat tricks and exercises and war games, essentially. So Jacob mentioned last week that there's not really been any, much of a look into the environmental impact of these war games and these exercises. And the Earth's Greatest Enemy does an excellent job of going through the environmental impacts of the military-industrial complex. But I thought that I would take it upon myself just to try and figure out, for this war games alone, some of the planes that are coming, and have a little bit of an idea, try and get a bit of an idea of just the scope and the scale. So at Pitch Black, there are going to be four F-35As. There's two of the Australian Air Force, two of the US Air Force, one from the US Air Force and one from Japan. Now, I couldn't find any information about where the F-35A from the US Air Force flew from in order to get to RAF Base Tyndall, just near Katherine. But the F-35A from Japan flew, whenever it arrived, through from the airbase in Japan to RAF Darwin. So an F-35 at a cruising non-combat speed uses about 6,091 litres of jet fuel per hour. Yes, that's 6,091 litres. I think that works out to just under 6 tonne or just over 6 tonne. And that's cruising in non-combat. So we've got to remember that during these war games, they're going to be practicing all of these different combat manoeuvres. And so there's going to be thrust. It's going to impact the level of aviation fuel that they're burning as they're being used. So what that equates to, 6,091 litres per hour, is that an F-35 emits about 2.2 metric tonnes of carbon dioxide per hour. That's just to give you a bit of an idea. A standard passenger car emits about 4.6 metric tonnes of CO2 every year. So in an hour, an F-35 burns half the amount of that a passenger car would burn in a year. Now, the flight time from the airbase in Japan to RAF Darwin, I worked it out that it would use just over 30, that the F-35A would use just over 32,000 litres of petrol and equate to just over 11.5 metric tonnes of CO2 just to get here. The Stratotanker, the KC-135T, just today took a little bit of a cruise from RAF Base Amberley, just near Brisbane, to Tyndall. And then it flew around there for a little bit, but that was a flight time of about 4 hours. And that was just this morning. So to get from Amberley to Tyndall, it's about 1,380 nautical miles. And in that, at looking at the aviation fuel that the KC-135 burns, used about 18,184 litres of aviation fuel just this morning. And so if we take the metric of the F-35, and now this is as close as we're going to get, so it's a ballpark figure, so no mind me, but we take the metric of the 2.2 metric tonnes an hour, in 4 hours of flight is 8.8 metric tons. So twice the amount of a passenger car in a year just this morning from one plane of over 100. Oh, where am I getting to? I know this is all a little bit, like, I got into a little bit of a rabbit hole, let's be honest. And now I left all my notes at home, so I'm trying to piece these together from what I could remember. And there's also going to be the C-130 Hercules. So you might know these. These are the big cargo planes. And so they can also carry fuel and they can refuel planes midair. Now, they use about 30.77 litres per nautical mile. And a nautical mile is about 1.85 kilometres. Not about, that's pretty specific, really. So that's over 30 litres of jet fuel for every just under 2Ks. And there's going to be two of these flying around. So already, we've probably, with the three planes, we've probably got, that's not even including to get here, but if they each fly for an hour, we've already got probably about 25 cars worth in a year, just on a few planes in the hour. But I think I'm getting a little bit lost and wrapped up in the numbers here. And I might actually, yeah, I'm looking forward to interviewing Abby Martin next week. I'm going to go to a cart.
2: The revolution in Rojava is a beacon of hope for the world, putting direct democracy and feminism into practice on a broad scale. 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NESS is a 3CR supporter.
0: Sorry about that, folks. I think I'm just having a little bit of a moment. And getting a little bit all wrapped up in my head. I think all of this bullshit with the AI data centres, looking at how much these planes that are flying up over Darwin at the moment are destroying the planet, and how it's all pretty well fucked. But I really am looking forward to having a chat with Abby and then bringing that discussion and getting some ideas about where we move to next, because, yeah, it can be a bit overwhelming sometimes, and I think that I just got a little bit and frustrated, you know, but I think that we can do it and there's ways to do it and we just need to strategize and think about it. But I'm going to leave you there. Radio MMT are going to be up next, and my sidekick and co-host Jacob will be back with me next week, and I'm sure we'll be able to fill a half an hour. But you're listening to Community Radio 3CR. This has been a Friday Rave and we'll catch you next week. This is No More War, which is our opening song by Billy Thorpe and the Aztecs.

Radio MMT respectfully acknowledges the traditional custodians of the land from which we are broadcasting, the Wurundjeri people, and we are broadcasting to the Kulin nations. Our focus is economics, that is, how stuff is produced and distributed. We recognise that for many tens of thousands of years, First Nations people's connection to country successfully embodied the world's oldest continuous economy, which was catastrophically disrupted by genocide and displacement. We acknowledge that we have much to

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1: No, Kevin, it's incredibly interesting. It's all about who gets what and why.
0: Who gets what and why? 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
0: Incredibly interesting macroeconomics for the rest of us. Welcome to Radio MMT. You're with Anne and Kev yet again. How are you, Anne?
1: Good, Kev. How are you? And hello to our lovely listener, who I'm sure is listening with rapt attention.
0: Yes, indeed. And this week we have a guest, a very welcome guest, Professor Bill Mitchell, who is well known in MMT circles because he kind of invented the thing.
1: Mm.
0: Yeah. How are you, Bill?
2: I'm very well, thank you.
0: Excellent. And
1: Bill is literally in the studio with us today.
0: In the studio for the first time. We've had Bill pre-recorded on interviews and stuff before, but he's actually live in the studio this time, which is lovely to have his very happy smiling face. But yeah, which is behind a mask because he's very conscientious and that's a very good thing. This week we thought we'd delve into the connection between Marxism and MMT. And this caught my attention a little while ago. I was reading the Jacobin magazine and it was talking, I was trying to get my head around it. There seems to be some sort of conflict between socialists and MMT where, particularly with the more reactionary socialists, where I think the way you'd phrase it is that anybody who tries to make capitalism comfortable, they regard as fighting, as acting against socialism. Socialism wants revolution, and if we make capitalism comfortable, then the revolution is not going to happen. And it sort of got me thinking. Bill's very famous for you're very famous for the job guarantee, which if it was successful in being implemented, and incidentally, it's being discussed at the ALP conference by the unionists for a job guarantee. You're trying to get in there this week, so you know, well done, Bill, for an amazing initiative, which is now on the political forefront. But the concept is that if you make people comfortable in capitalism, then socialism's never going to occur because, like, it's everybody's too cozy where they are. And I don't know. The Jacobin magazine didn't support that case, but it did raise that issue that some socialists regard these sorts of measures as counterproductive. And I thought, well, who better to discuss these sorts of things than Bill Mitchell himself? Because you describe yourself as a Marxist, Bill. Would that be correct?
2: No, I'm not anyist.
0: Right.
2: I'm a socialist, I guess.
0: A socialist, yeah. But
2: my foundations in economics are from Marx.
0: Yeah. From what I gather, you're impressed by the work of Marx, the way he thinks, his ideology, or his sense of economics.
2: Well, impressed sounds like a fanboy, and that's sort of not what it is. It's, to me, we live in a specific historical epoch called capitalism.
0: Yep.
2: And that has distinctive features that separate it from previous systems of production, like feudalism and slavery. And Marx, in my view, was the only pure scholar that understood the essential characteristics of capitalism. And as an economist, as a person who's, you know, been through the various degree programs up to through the PhD in economics and worked all my life in the academy, the dominant framework for understanding capitalism within the academy of, you know, among economists is just simply wrong. And so, you know, that I think, you know, you can approach Marx's work in at various levels. And, you know, a lot of people attack his work because of predictive failure. And what I mean by that is that some of the predictions he made in the middle of the 19th century are yet to come to fruition. And they say, oh, well, he must, you know, they dispense with him as being of any use. But I think that's a fairly shallow way of understanding his work. And for me, the intrinsic value of his work above all else is how he got to the nitty-gritty of capitalism, how he understood that it was very different from feudalism and had defining characteristics that a superficial level analysis doesn't reveal. And I can tell you what they are, but you...
0: Yeah, well, what sort of become... I'm not pretending to be a scholar of Marx. I don't pretend to be a scholar of anything. But what I understand is that the environment that Marx and Engels were existing in was a fairly brutal form of industrialization. They're sort of a rugged ground to be a worker, where exploitation was rife and a lot more noticeable, a lot more obvious, where you've got, you know, child labor and people working long hours with really poor conditions. So the exploitation was obvious and you could see it. But over the years, workers kind of become... you've got people in middle management or upper management who don't regard themselves as workers. They're earning a salary, but they regard themselves as something else, as kind of like middle management, even though they're not the owners of production as such. They're still working for somebody else. And so you end up with this kind of multi-leveled thing where some workers don't feel exploited. They feel as if they're lucky. They're a step up. And there's this kind of class thing where they're not working class, they're now management class. They don't own the business, but they don't regard themselves as working class. And so the struggle of workers gets kind of hidden because some of these workers don't feel that there's much of a struggle. That kind of causes confusion, I guess. And I'm wondering whether, what would you call more revolutionary socialists, that's their issue. They're saying that if you make capitalism too comfortable, then you're not going to get the reaction that is required for the transition, or not however capitalism goes to socialism. What they want is a revolution.
2: Well, it's what I want too, but you know, there's various ways in which academics and researchers have created classifications of class, and what you were just describing is really a conflation of different classifications, which is sort of invalid. And so, you know, the sociologist C. Wright Mills had a sociological concept of class, where we had lower classes and middle class and you know, upper classes and stratifications within it, you know, more finely grained stratifications within each. And so, yeah, I mean, from that perspective, as a professional worker, me, a stable job and good salary, I'm middle class. But I'm still, from a Marxian perspective, working class. And I'm working class because in a Marxian perspective, there are only two classes, the capital class and the labour class, the working class. And the distinction is very clear. If you don't have to work for survival because you own capital that can be put to work with workers to generate surplus value, which you can realise through sales as profits, then you're part of the capital class. If you have to work and sell your labour power in order to survive, that is to get an income, then you're part of the working class. I have a choice all workers have a choice, you know, in a sense of who you work for, but you don't have a choice of working or not. And, you know, I mean, welfare states have blurred that a little bit with systems of welfare and income support systems. But essentially for the vast majority of people, we're working class because we have to work to survive. I can't exploit surplus value from another human, whereas that's the definition of a person in the capitalist class. So then, you know, there's a lot of research being done by scholars in this area to discuss the way in which elites, capital, introduce dynamics into the society to blur the Marxian class differences and to create structures within the working class that can then be set against each other, you know, the so-called divide and conquer strategies. And, you know, we saw that in dramatic form in, well, in 1974-75 in Australia, where unemployment started to become a problem after the first OPEC oil crisis, the price shocks. And a minister in the Labor government introduced the term dole bludger, Clyde Cameron.
0: Yeah.
2: Clyde Cameron, minister, he was the minister for Labor. And, you know, that was a, you know, so the Australian government was perceiving a problem, rising unemployment for really the first time in decades. And rather than see the problem as in an intrinsic sense, not enough jobs, which they were contributing to the lack of jobs because they were starting, you know, this was the beginning of sort of austerity mindsets.
0: Now, was this around the time, Bill Hayden was treasurer at this time, and was he receiving advice or did he entertain Milton Friedman around that time?
2: Milton Friedman came to Australia at that time. Some very interesting economists came to Australia at that time. But, yeah, Milton Friedman was dignified, and I attended a lecture at Monash University at the time when he came out, and I won't say what
0: you were. You were there at a Milton Friedman lecture.
2: I attended his public lecture. He was the only adult I've ever seen whose feet don't touch the ground when he's sitting in a chair. He was a tiny man, but he had a huge influence.
0: Yeah,
2: and. So the point I was making was that introducing nomenclature like dole bludger was a way in which they could divert blame for them of their own role in creating that unemployment and creating stratifications within the working class because they wanted to encourage the rest of us who still had jobs to believe that we were hard working. And the unemployed were indolent,
0: victim blaming as such.
2: Yeah. So, capital over the history has used things like ethnicity, race. Particularly, there's a lot of work done in America on the way in which the working class was divided by the media and capital, you know, through racism. You know, because it, you know, if you hate the blacks, then they're not part of, they can't be possibly part of the working class.
0: Well, if you're an exploited worker, at least you're not a black slave, and so you end up with this class structure.
2: And you know, I mean, migrants have historically been targeted as undermining the prosperity, and we're seeing it right today.
0: Yeah,
2: now,
0: it's the same strategy used time and time again.
2: You know,
0: yeah.
2: Migrants are taking our jobs. They're taking, and in the modern sense, they're taking our houses.
0: Yep,
2: and all of that. So these are all strategies that have been used over the course of history.
0: It's amazing that they can use the same repeat strategies time and time again, and we have to keep on fighting back against the same ridiculous, unbased arguments all the time. I mean, it's just history repeating itself. Well, we never seem to learn.
2: Well, we know when economic times get tough, racism within the society increases.
0: Right.
2: And that's because it's deliberately manipulated by the political class to push away blame for themselves. You know, in the current situation, why have we got not enough housing, affordable housing? It's because the state governments went on an austerity trip about two decades ago and stopped building social housing.
0: Yeah, no public housing, which means those people who would otherwise be in public housing are now competing with people in the private rental market. And we hear this constant argument that we just need to build more houses and that will solve the problem. However, if the houses are being built by the private market, they're not going to flood the market with houses and drive prices down. That goes against their business model. They're going to drip feed properties to keep prices as high as they possibly can.
2: So, I mean, you know, 40 years ago, the state government was a large builder. State governments were large builders of social housing.
0: Yeah, it's halved since 1999.
2: There's 800,000. We've got a shortage of around 800,000 houses now, in that segment of the market, the social, what we now call social housing, used to be called the housing commission market.
0: Yeah.
2: And you know, that's because of lack of investment.
0: Yeah, so a deliberate lack of investment. It's there to keep the property market buoyant for people selling and investors.
2: Not really, Kevin. It was really the motivation of the state governments was to run surpluses.
0: Hmm. Right.
2: It was an economic motivation. They thought that the debt heavens were going to fall in on them. And so they went on, you know, it was the whole neoliberal thing in the 1980s where state treasurers started to cut back on capital expenditure.
0: Now, this kind of comes to the, an interesting, we're talking about socialism and how it interacts with MMT. And one thing I hear constantly repeated by those on the left is that we need to increase taxes on the wealthy so that they can pay for the services that we need. And in so doing, they build a reliance on profit-driven enterprises to fund the economy. And this is where I think MMT could become very useful for socialists if they could understand that dynamic simply is just wrong. It's false.
2: You know, I got an email this afternoon from the Australia Institute inviting me to put my name and therefore my public persona on an advertisement, a letter, one of those sort of letters from economists type
1: public
2: div,
1: things, yeah.
2: Yeah, that they were going to publish in all the national newspapers, I understand. And it was about the gas, the validity,
0: increasing the taxes on gas exports.
2: Yeah, yep. And within that, there was no way I could put my name as a signatory, because in there they said that this will give the government crucial money to fund progress in education and health and all of that stuff. And, you know, this is the problem, that we've got large progressive platforms who get media attention and get investment funds put into them by progressive financing who just completely miss the point.
0: Yeah.
2: And, you know, to me as a socialist, a much more powerful narrative would be, we need to tax the rich, not because we want their money, but because we want them to have less money. And why do we want them to have less money? Because then they'll be less able to control the media, control the airwaves, and control the whole lobbying of our politicians and distort legislation in their favour. That's why we want to tax the rich. We don't want their money. We don't. The federal government doesn't need their money. It's got as much money as they like. It's got infinity minus a cent.
0: This is a point which I think we need to try and communicate to anybody who's progressively economically minded, particularly the socialists, is that if all money is created by the government, and if the government creates the money, it should be controlling the economy. It doesn't need to be doesn't need to relinquish that control to wealthy profit-driven individuals or organisations, because essentially anybody that has any money has public money. It's a public utility.
2: You've conflated two points there.
0: Yeah.
2: The important point that everybody should understand is that the federal government has unlimited dollars at its disposal because it's the only entity that issues that currency. That's the first point. Everybody should understand that, because once you understand that, then a whole lot of things that you think are inevitable or unsolvable or natural, and like mass unemployment, for example, go away. Because once you understand that, then you will understand that the federal government can buy whatever is for sale in the Australian dollar without question. Without question. Now, the thing that the next point that you then added to that was that the federal government should control everything. Well, that's a separate issue, and you don't have to hold that view to understand the implications of the first point. The first point is that the federal government can never run out of Australian dollars. It's the only body that issues them. We use their currency. That's it. So if you want to have good public hospitals and you want to have good public housing and you want to revitalise our degraded higher education sector and all those things, and you want to deal with climate change...
0: Could we say that if you want the state to have more control over the economy...
2: Look, I think you run the danger then of getting into discussions about control and thought police and all of that. And then you've lost the first point in a way. I think the first point, you can have a totally market-driven economy, and the first point is still valid, and then the government's just using its currency within a market-driven economy. And you'll get much better outcomes than you've got now. Now, if you want to add the next layer of how much of the market-driven activity you want to control through regulation or direct control, then that's the next step in the debate.
0: And I suppose this comes back to the earlier point, is that this depends on how effective the democracy or the whatever style of government you want to run. If it becomes corrupted by corporate interests, and those corruptions might be legal, but if they're being lobbied, if they're not reflecting the well-being of the electorate that they're serving, then you see a system evolving like ours, and is being magnified in the United States, where everything's upside down, where the democratic process is being corrupted through corporate lobbying to the point where it no longer the government is no longer serving the people who voted them in the first place.
2: Yeah, a progressive economy can't possibly allow the scale of lobbying and consultancies and all of that influence that we have now. A progressive politician should be advocating to minimise lobbying,
0: It should be abolished. I mean,
2: lobbying could be functionally important because...
0: True, yeah.
2: Because
0: depends what you're lobbying for. Yeah.
2: Well, I mean, you and I and Anne and we've got just small voices in the world, and we would like to... It's like, why do you want a trade union? Well, you want a trade union because they can represent the interests of many to one.
1: To advocate for something.
2: Yeah, to advocate for something. So lobbying per se is not intrinsically bad, but the scale at which and the bias towards the elites who control it, that's bad.
0: When it's driven by profit, too much profit, then... Is it possible... To attain any profit without exploitation?
2: Not in a Marxian sense. See, previously you used the term exploitation, and I didn't say anything, but you used it in a generic way, in which, the average person, if you like, whatever that is, would understand it. But that's not the way Marx understood it. Marx understood exploitation as being a worker who generates value greater than they're returned in the form of pay. That's exploitation.
0: Surplus value.
2: Is it surplus value? And for him, all workers are exploited. Not just, you know, I'm exploited as a professor of economics, just as much as a low wage worker in a sweatshop is exploited. Now the conditions of the exploitation are clearly different. That's true, but you know, from an academic perspective, that's the sort of meaning of capitalism. And I remember, it's funny you mentioned Milton Friedman's visit, because around that time, and I'm just thinking when it might have been, probably 1979 or something, I was a graduate student at Monash University then, and we had a visit from the two senior economists in Comecon, which was the Soviet's planning agency. And it was very interesting.
0: Milton Friedman on the one hand and the Soviet Union on the other.
2: It was a really interesting talk. And when it came time for questions, I asked, you know, as a bolshy young graduate student, I asked a question. And I said, can you explain to me, you've talked a lot about exploitation tonight and all of this. And I said, can you explain to me how a worker in Clayton, because Monash is located in Clayton, and in that at that period of time, a lot of factories still existed in Clayton. They had all the motor car Datsun and Volkswagen and those factories. And I said, can you explain to me how a worker in Clayton who gets up in the middle of winter at, you know, 5:30, 6 o'clock, freezing cold, goes to the factory in Clayton, works in a boring job all day, crunching out widgets, has a reasonably secure job and pay, but not high pay, but reasonable pay. And, you know, can you tell me how they're different to a worker in Moscow, getting up in the morning, going to a factory, pumping out widgets? You know, and what I was trying to get to is how they conceived their version of socialism relative to capitalism for the ordinary worker, not the elites in the planning agency.
0: Yeah.
2: And they said to me, very good question. The difference is that the I made the additional point that all workers, whether they're in a socialist system or a capitalist system, have to be exploited. Have to create surplus value. And the reason is, I mean, you think about it, a worker who produces capital goods like machine goods and that, they have to, where are they going to get food from?
0: Yeah.
2: Well, the worker who produces the food has to produce more food than they eat themselves, because they've got to feed others who don't produce any food. So all workers, whether it's a capitalist system or a socialist system, have to be exploited in the sense of creating surplus value, doing longer labour than they need to survive themselves. That's the definition.
0: So what answer did you get from the...
2: They said to me, very interesting, they said the difference from their perspective is that the surplus value created in the socialist system in the USSR went to the common good.
1: Ah, yes.
2: Whereas the surplus value in capitalism goes to a very small elite group to perpetuate their power and their well-being, and that the existence of that surplus value and what it means leads to a whole lot of other dynamics in capitalism to maintain the hegemony of capital. That's what they told me.
0: It's an interesting thing. I ran into a guy. I was going to a gig in Collingwood at the Tote the other night. I ran into a fellow called Peter at a restaurant beforehand, and he was from East Germany. He's about the same age as me, and he was brought up in East Germany when it was part of the USSR, And I asked him about it. And he said that I asked him specifically about, so how was, where did you live? And he said, oh, I lived in an apartment block. And I said, well, was it expensive? He said, it was very cheap. And he said, all the things that he needed were provided. But he described it as grey. And then he also come to the understanding that that Germany wasn't particularly liked by the USSR after World War II, and he said that they weren't treated very well by the USSR because of the relationship. You know, 20 million Russians died during World War II at the hands of the Germans, and so there might have been a bit of payback going on there as well. But it's kind of like, I guess the thing is, in a capitalist world, you have to, you're fearful that if you haven't got work, you're going to lose your home, you're not going to have enough food. In a socialist environment, would you have more security?
2: Well, I remember I did some work for the Asian Development. I've done quite a lot of work for the Asian Development Bank, and one of the projects was in Kazakhstan, not long after the collapse of the Soviet Union. And the first set of meetings were in Almaty, which is one of the big cities in Kazakhstan, and the driver picked me up from the airport. The Asian Development Bank had got drivers to pick me up, and we were coming, just leaving the airport, and I sort of noticed all these little tin shacks just beside the road. And I said to him, I said, well, what the hell are they? And he went and told me the story. He said that before the Soviet system had collapsed, all the workers were in apartments that were state apartments. They had fixed rent. He said they were very modest, but he said that the people who'd worked all their lives in pretty harsh conditions, it's really cold out there, out in the east of of that part of Asia. He said they worked really hard all their lives. They were given modest pensions, but they had a house that had heating. They had enough food, and they could go to a club and play cards or something, in there. And I said, what happened? And he said, well, after the Soviet system fell apart, guys like Jeffrey Sachs, the American economist, went in there with the shock therapy. Mm. Remember that? Shock therapy?
0: No.
2: Anne's nodding. She remembers it. Shock therapy was, we've got to have a hard market reality imposed upon these people. So he told me that, suddenly the market reality was market-based rents.
0: Right.
2: And pensions were scrapped. Mm. And so these people in these little tin shacks were people who had worked all their lives, pensioners.
0: Right.
2: Who had worked all their lives, lost their pensions, lost their apartments, and were now begging.
0: Welcome to the free market.
1: It's a stark example, isn't it?
2: And the only people that were still in salubrious circumstances were being supported by their children who were prospering in the market economy.
0: Yeah, it'd be interesting to see how that plays out, over a broader sort of broader dynamics. If you've got a basic existence guaranteed through a socialist system, I wonder how that then fans out from there. How that plays with other dynamics. That was the whole collapse of the USSR, etc. Seemed to be that they played on the extravagances of the West, so that people started feeling resentful and very very flat compared to, especially in East Germany
2: Well, I think also you had some megalomaniacs in charge who.
0: Yeah, people
2: who didn't do their job properly, and the system didn't function overall, didn't function all that well.
0: Yeah,
2: and that was the confusion was that was a consequence of planning rather than just megalomaniacs manipulating planning. Mm.
0: things getting in the way. Now, I understand that you have a very important engagement coming up, Bill, and you mightn't be able to sit out the whole show for us because there's apparently there's a couple of footy teams playing and you need to make sure that one of them triumphs this evening. Is this correct?
2: Well, I'll keep my private life to myself.
0: I can't tell the listeners what your footy team is.
2: You can tell them.
0: Rightio, yeah. So you got to go watch the Demons take on the Cats this evening.
2: That's right.
0: And so you mightn't be able to sit the whole way through the whole show. It's been lovely having you in, Bill. Thank you for joining us and sharing your views, etc. We've been waiting for the revolution to come for years and years and years, but apparently it's been held up for various reasons. You put a song in front of me that explains this.
2: Well, look, this is, you know, apropos of your opening point, and I'll finish here. You know, for years and years, I've had critics, left-wing critics, who have told me that sort of my work on welfare and improving the circumstances of the most disadvantaged citizens in Australia is really antithetical to the achievement of socialism, and that really all my academic work was about band-aids to keep capitalism functioning. Mm. And this goes back to the 1970s when I'd go to Australian political economy conferences as a graduate student, and then as a young academic, and on and on. I keep running into Marxists, alleged Marxists, who tell me this, and that what we really should be doing is fighting for the revolution and whatever. And I guess my reply to them is that, look, when we're ready for a revolution, I'll be on the barricades. But I prefer not to spend my time in salubrious cafes on Saturday mornings after having, with my secure job and well-paid job, going out for a latte on a Saturday morning with an almond croissant, plotting the revolution, and that if we can help, in my view, the next day improve the circumstances tomorrow and the next day for the most disadvantaged Australians and people anywhere, then a socialist with humanity has to do that. Mm. And even if it delays the revolution by a day, I think we're going to be a better people for doing that, because the bottom line is that we're nowhere near a revolution.
0: No.
2: And that are we just going to wait and waste people's lives and prosperity and happiness while we articulate some academic narrative with our secure circumstances? I just couldn't live with that.
1: Before you head off, Bill, just quickly, and this might be an involved question, but this old argument or debate of revolution versus reform. And I'm wondering, you did publish a book, or you co-authored a book with Thomas Farsi called Reclaiming the State.
2: Mm.
1: And I was wondering if I was correct to read that as like a third way, almost like reclaiming versus revolution versus reform.
2: Well, I mean, always the debate, you know, through my life has been, do you have evolutionary socialism or revolutionary socialism? And revolutionary socialism is, you know, really bloodletting and paybacks and all of that.
1: Mm.
2: And, you know, the debate was always about, do the means kill the end? Do you become so brutal and destructive that you can't possibly then next day, once you've overthrown the capitalist class, I've got inverted commas here, do you then become all sweet and
1: wake up in utopia?
2: Yeah, and I guess my philosophical view was that evolutionary socialism is a better way to do it, because the means do corrupt the ends in some circumstances, and I think brutality should be avoided. And you know, my view always has, at the moment, in my spare time, I'm watching The Americans, which is on SBS. And it's a fantastic series.
0: Oh, I've been looking for something to watch.
2: About spies. And it's
0: I had two Americans with guns, and I thought, I don't want to see Americans
2: guns. It's real. I hate American programs that are gee whiz America. This is about KGB spies who are embedded within American society and do all sorts of plotting and that.
0: Right, okay, I'll give it a look.
2: And you know, their lives are brutal because they're up against the FBI and the CIA, who are also brutal. And it's a really interesting series about how that changes people's feelings about their mission. And so I think, that if only East Germany had treated its people more nicely.
0: Yeah.
2: And I think freedom's important, personal freedom's important. And in that sense, I'm sort of a libertarian. And I think that you've got to appeal to people's natural good and their intellect to get social change. You've got to get people on side to say, yeah, this is important for all for humanity. And I don't think you do that with a gun. Mm. And so my view is that reclaiming the state is about grassroots movements, community movements, spreading out and convincing people that a progressive way of doing things and an abandonment of capitalism, which is the antithesis of progressiveness, is the way to go. And we just do it through the way in which we select and advance our political class, and we do it that way. And I think that's always been my view. It's a whether it would ever happen that way is unclear, because, you know, I've on the public record as saying that I believe that ultimately capitalism will fail because of climate change. And I think that will be a brutal transition, not necessarily because of guns and violence, but because of starvation and...
0: Yeah, and basic needs are not going to be met.
2: Yeah, I mean, you know, there's projections that 75% of humanity is going to have to die through the desertification of food bowls and all of that stuff. And if that transpires, and if the Southern Europe food bowl dies, which it's dying, then where's Europe going to get its food? Well, Europe's got military. They'll go down to Africa and they'll take over food there and, you know.
0: Yep.
2: That's sort of probably the most realistic.
1: We've already seen, haven't we, like a crisis instigate, like taking over ideology and instigating spending by the government during the COVID lockdowns. Like we saw a conservative government having to do almost Keynesian style spending.
2: Yeah, I think everybody now, everybody admits it, but everybody now knows that a lot of that stuff about fiscal deficits and governments running out of money and governments collapsing with debt, I think people now intrinsically know that's just false. Mm-hmm. And the GFC demonstrated that, and then we sort of forgot about it, and then the COVID demonstrated it absolutely categorically. And you know, the current ridiculous thing going on in the Middle East, where the amount of money, public money, that's getting shot across the skies every few minutes.
0: And literally blown up.
2: Just destroyed. Yeah. And you know, there's no limit to it. And there is no limit to it other than the metal that can be created to build the munitions. I think people are sort of... the essential nature of neoliberalism is now in its end state.
0: It's getting to the pointy end, and it's not becoming working. More. I mean, Trump is not the problem. He's the result of an ideology.
2: And I mean, there was a big report issued in Australia yesterday that essentially came out on the job services industry, you know, which was just damning and just saying that this is a failed system that is only serving the interests of a small group of private equity profiteering interests. You know, I mean, things are coming out all the time just on all the different things about that neoliberalism has been characterised by, to demonstrate that it's failed and we're moving on.
0: And I guess this is where the discontent is coming from that's currently being fed towards things like One Nation. But the discontent is real. It's choosing a poor antidote with a lot of the right-wing populism that's going on. But the what you're describing is a system which is failing people.
2: Yeah, but and One Nation, I mean, the traditional political classes are just not in a position to give voice to that sort of anxiety, because they've been active architects and participants in developing their liberalism.
0: Yeah, yep.
2: You know, and One Nation will burn out. I mean, they can't.
0: I think they've peaked already. So.
2: because essentially they've got nothing but a voice for that anxiety. Oh, we'll help you, and they make anti-establishment statements, but when it gets down to what they're going to do,
0: they've got more problems, not solutions.
2: And they're internally corrupt. So.
0: Yeah, yeah.
1: Well, that's our role, Kevin, is to keep the story alive about exactly what you can do with the fiscal capacity of the government.
0: Yes, and I'll mention it again. You can talk about all these people, the latte socialists of years gone by. You've got Unionists for a Job Guarantee currently proposing a lot
2: in Adelaide.
0: They're there supporting your work.
2: I thank them very much for that.
0: And that could result in real change. So well done, Bill.
2: Yeah, I think the system will change. It'll evolve. It has to. It's just how quickly it'll evolve, given how quick climate change is closing in on us.
0: Yeah,
2: that's the huge challenge at the moment, I think. There was a reason why trade unions and the welfare state emerged in the late 19th century. It's because capitalism had become so awful that humanity couldn't cope with it anymore.
0: And we've now got a socialist mayor in New York. You can see little signs of this flaring up again. Where people
2: Although he's announced he can't arrest Netanyahu.
0: Yeah, I know. Yeah. But fantastic speech for anybody who hasn't seen it. Check it out. Yeah. Thank you, Bill. You better go and support those demons to overcome those terrible cats. It's been lovely having you in.
2: Thank you.
0: I'm going to see you out with a song by the Brooklyn Funk Essentials explaining that the revolution was postponed because of rain.
2: Thank you.
0: Bear with me 2 seconds as I try and find out why this song hasn't quite come through. Little technical hitch here. I shall get this working. Rightio, maybe I'll try another song. Just bear with us for a second. I'll go to a promo instead.
3: 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Most Centrelink decisions can be appealed up to 3 times. 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Centrelink will say you owe a debt if the staff determine you've been paid more than you should have. 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

scam. We're paying off our landlords' mortgages. They're hoarding all the houses, causing artificial shortages. Money come and money go, kind of funny how it flows. Even the supermarket security guards shoplifting on the down low. The most basic means of subsistence have been privately enclosed and commodified. The mining company gets government approval to pull those entire forests and suck the river dry. But it's illegal for a homeless person to sleep in the bus station. The billionaires could get away with it. They charge us even for the air we breathe. So we find the shallowest cracks, dig our fingers in, break our nails, carve a deeper handhold so those that follow can climb a little higher and maybe tear this entire system to the ground. This machine is fueled by people thinking they've outsmarted it, when really they're still grinding, blindfolded at the heart of it. They got us fighting over crumbs, but I'm not coming just for the cake to see. No trickle-down fakery, we want the whole damn bakery.

0: trick my heart into narrating the story. The trickle down effect ain't effective for me when I was cut off from Centrelink for 4 weeks.
1: I grab in my belly, I was hungry, right?
0: Drowning out the pain, sipping monkey blood, trying to avoid hooking up with junkies, but that's a mission when you're hanging around the pubs for bucks, whatever. Hard to see how my paradigm shifts, so I sip my drink and I ask for a lift. I'm in paradise when I'm with my kids. Close my mind and in my eyes to

0: That was the song Capitalism, not the song that I wanted to play because I stuffed up, Anne. I couldn't.
1: I don't know what happens. You didn't have your wires in the right place.
0: A little techno thing there. It was a song called Capitalism, and I can't read who it's by, so you'll just have to look it up. It was a very good song anyway.
1: It's a great song. Hey,
0: yeah.
1: Are we fanboys of Bill?
0: Well, yes, of course. You know,
1: we can't help ourselves, can we?
0: So, look, we've got to go.
1: We do.
0: Mathilde's coming up next.
1: We do. If you'd like to hear about the Reserve Bank, we should have Public Money, Public Good has an online lecture next Tuesday. Go to publicmoneypublicgood.net and you can sign up for that one.
0: See you, Anne. See you next time. Bye.
1: Bye-bye.

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1: Else, can we?
2: So, look, we've got to go. Mathilda's coming up next.
1: We do. If you'd like to hear about the Reserve Bank, we should have Public Money, Public Good has an online lecture next Tuesday. Go to publicmoneypublicgood.net and you can sign up for that one.
2: See you, Anne. See you next time. Bye.
1: Bye-bye.

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0: We thank all our guests.
1: And we thank economist Professor Bill Mitchell and his MMTED.org, educating the masses on modern monetary theory.
0: And thank you to our listening listeners for listening. And I thank you, Kevin.
1: And I thank you, Anne. So what's planned for next week?
0: Kevin, there is still so much to talk about. We've got to expose all this rotten economics.
1: Well, that's good, and I get it. Do you reckon we could use a bit more music?
0: Well, I made a list of all these terrible economic theories. Like, have you heard of the theory of comparative advantage, or the quantity theory of money, or the loanable funds theory?
1: Have you heard of a band called Single Gun Theory? Like, they're a really good band. I'm sure there's a whole range of, like, macroeconomic music that I could bring into the show.
0: Yeah, but we really need to do marginal productivity theory, not to mention the natural rate of unemployment and the money multiplier.
1: You've got a pretty good singing voice. I play bass. Bill, he plays guitar. I reckon we could form a macroeconomic band. Like, we could deliver this whole message by music.
0: Well, we could call the band the Permanent Income Hypothesis, or the Ricardian Equivalence, or Rational Expectations.
1: I think we're onto something here. We're trying to make macroeconomics more interesting to the masses. We're going to, like, form this band and sing it to them. And we're going to bring the economists in. We're going to get musical.
0: We're going to do the regression theory of money to music.
1: That'll work. That's good. Regression theory of money. What rhymes with regression? Regression, suppression, institution. There's a world of opportunity here. This is going to work. You know Bill's good on guitar. Like, you'll be straight on.
0: Uh-huh.
1: Have you ever sung before in a band?

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0: Every day, people in prisons across Australia are subjected to strip searching. It is an unnecessary, degrading, and deeply harmful practice that must end. It involves a person literally being stripped of their dignity, forced to remove their clothing for their bodies to be inspected by prison guards, being forced to submit to humiliating requests like bending, squatting, and spreading their legs. In many prisons, people are subjected to this repeatedly and routinely. Children as young as 10 years old are being forced to remove their clothes and have their bodies inspected by adults. We're calling on the federal government to stop state-sanctioned violence by ending the routine, unregulated use of strip searching in prisons across Australia. Go to endstripsearching.com. Together, we can demand a system that upholds dignity, safety, and human rights. Fig Jam is a 3CR supporter.
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0: Back at Radio Bar for Saturday, 25th of July. We are here to raise funds for Radiophon 26 for 3CR Community Radio. We have selected 8 incredible artists to join us for this glorious event. We have Shaz Vero, Mr. Congo, D Robs, J Alexa, J Bet, Sophia, Bash, and Charisma ATL, giving you, the audience, a chance to witness their amazing performances. Also spinning for the event, we have Giampiero and Dara Hem sharing their love of music on the decks. And lastly, catch the alt sound finishing the performances by conducting another one of their iconic MC takeovers. So if you love hip-hop, R&B, garage, jungle and D&B, come to Radio Bar, 357 Brunswick Street, Fitzroy, and drop a cheeky donation at the door on Saturday, 25th of July. It's going to be wicked, fam. Paul Factor signing out.
1: 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Step 3 is finding there's a tactic when everyone believes it could be true. That if all the people work collectively, there just might be something we can do, and everything can change.

Hello everyone and welcome back to a new show which is on our 3CR community radio in Melbourne, Australia, and I'm your host Harita, and today we are discussing a story that has captured the attention of millions across India, a story about students' hope, frustration and the demand for justice. So as we all know, there is a protest going on in India for the past 1 month, and today this is an emergency podcast which is going to be students and rights. Let their voices be heard, a special conversation on the protest, the issues and why students are raising their voices over there. So as of today's condition, thousands of students have gathered at Jantar Mantar in New Delhi, raising their voices over what they describe as a crisis in India's examination system. Images of peaceful demonstrations, emotional speeches and clashes with police have circulated around the world. For many listeners outside India, one question comes to mind, which is, why are so many students protesting? Today, we'll explore how this moment began, what the students are demanding, how the government has responded, and why this issue matters not only to India, but to every society that values education and equal opportunity. Before we begin, let's know what is Jantar Mantar. Jantar Mantar is more than a historic monument in New Delhi. Over the years, it has become one of the India's best-known public spaces for peaceful demonstrations. When people believe they are not being heard, they often gather at Jantar Mantar to make their voices heard. Today, the voices belong to students. Coming to the point, how did this protest begin? So, the immediate trigger was widespread concern over alleged irregularities in national competitive examinations, particularly the NEET medical entrance examination. Students alleged that examination papers had been leaked, that the examination process had been compromised, and that years of hard work had suddenly become uncertain. Imagine spending 2 or 3 years studying every day, sacrificing family time, friendships and sleep, only to believe that someone else gained an unfair advantage. That feeling is what brought thousands of students together. Many students say this protest is no longer just about the one examination. They believe it is about protecting the credibility of India's education system itself. So, coming to the next point, like, how did this protest begin and who is Sonam Wangchuck? Let's begin by understanding how this movement started. Every year, millions of students across India prepare for highly competitive entrance examinations. For many families, these exams are not just tests. They represent years of sacrifice, hard work, and hope for a better future. In recent months, serious allegations of irregularities in several national competitive examinations, particularly the NEET medical entrance examination, created widespread anger among students. Many believed that paper leaks and administrative failures had compromised the fairness of the examination process. Students felt that if examinations were no longer fair, then fair years of dedication and hard work had lost their value. What began as frustration quickly turned into a national-wide demand for accountability. Student groups and youth organizations started gathering at Jantar Mantar in New Delhi, a place that has long been known as the heart of peaceful public demonstrations in India. Their message was very simple. We are not asking for favoritism. We are asking for fairness. As the days passed,
the protests grew larger. More students, parents, teachers, and supporters joined the movement. What had started as a protest over examination irregularities gradually became a larger conversation about transparency, trust, and the future of India's education system. At this stage, another important personality entered the movement called Sonam Wangchuck. Many of you may recognize his name. Sonam Wangchuck is an Indian engineer, education farmer, reformer, and environmental activist from Ladakh. He is internationally respected for his innovative work in education and sustainable development and is widely known as one of the real-life inspirations behind the character Phonsuk Wangadu in the film Three Idiots. Because education has been the focus of his life's work, Sonam Wangchuck said he could not remain silent when millions of students were questioning the fairness of the education system. He was not the person who started the protest. Instead, he chose to stand in solidarity with the students after the movement had already begun. His arrival brought national and international attention to the issue. He addressed the gathering, appealed for peaceful and democratic protest, and later began an indefinite hunger strike to support the students' demands for transparency, accountability, and justice. His participation transformed the protest from a student-led movement into a national conversation, drawing the attention of media, civil society, and political leaders across the country. The movement was now no longer being discussed only by students. It had become a debate about the future of education, public trust, and democratic accountability in India. Earlier, I mentioned that the movement was started by a group called Cockroach Janata Party. That was incorrect and I shouldn't have stated it as fact. For your international informations, it's safer and more accurate to say that the protests were initiated by students and supported by various student organizations and civil society groups, with Sonam Wangchuck joining later and becoming one of the movement's most prominent public supporters. So coming to the next point, why are students so emotionally involved in this issue? For many Indian families, education is not simply about obtaining a degree. It represents hope. Parents invest their life savings in coaching classes, books, accommodation, and examination fees. Many students study for 12 to 16 hours every day, believing that success depends entirely on their effort. When allegations of paper leaks emerge, students feel that honesty and hard work have been betrayed. Many describe this as losing years of their lives, not because they failed, but because they believe the system failed them. As we all know, there are lots and lots of suicide attempts caused during this NEET examination, and still the students are protesting only for fair NEET and not to ban NEET. They just need the fairness and not just to prove themselves without any examinations. So the next thing, why the students and what are they demanding in this issue is, the protesters have raised several key demands. They want a transparent investigation into alleged examination irregularities. They want strict punishment for anyone involved in paper leaks. They want reforms that make future examinations fair and secure. Many are also asking for greater accountability from those responsible for managing national examinations. More broadly, they want reassurance that merit, not cooperation, not corruption, no manipulation will determine a student's future. Their message is very simple. We are not asking for special treatment. We are asking for a fair opportunity.
Why did they march towards the parliament yesterday? Is many protesters believe that parliament, the country's highest legislative institution, should directly hear their concerns. Their march symbolized an appeal to elected representatives to address what they see as a national crisis affecting millions of young people. For many students, this is what not only a protest, it was a plea to be heard. So this clashes, why this happens was the next question to all our international people who doesn't know what happened in India. This is where it is important to understand that different groups describe events differently. According to the Delhi police, the march towards parliament did not have permission, security restrictions were already in place, and officers say some protesters attempted to cross barricades and that force was used to control the situation. Many protesters, however, strongly dispute this account. They argue that the demonstrations were largely peaceful and the police used excessive force, including batons and tear gas. Videos shared online on in social media show emotional scenes of students running, shouting and being detained. Because investigations and reporting continue, some details remain contested. So as looking at the police point, even though if people are not responding to their details, there are lot of students in the protest, which shows that only students are making the protest, and even some elderly people involved in the protest, like old age grandmothers and grandpas too. So coming to the issue, if police have to stop people being in a protest and not to cross the limits, the only reason is not to do the lathi charge on the students and on young children and also on ladies and also on pregnant women. This is not a only solution to stop the protest. And if their intention is to stop the protest and not want the students to involve in more aggressive activities, they should not treat them in such an aggressive way to stop them from being entering into the parliament. So what has the government said in this issue is, the Indian government has stated that it is taking examination integrity seriously. Authorities have announced investigations into alleged paper leaks and have said stronger measures are being introduced to prevent such incidents in the future. The government also maintains that maintaining law and order around parliament is essential and that police acted according to security requirements. Security requirements not just alone involve in beating the students with lathis, and also they did harassing women in the protest. I think this won't come inside the security requirements. Why does this matter to the world most importantly is, although these protests are taking place in India, the questions being raised are universal. Can students trust public examinations? Will hard work always be rewarded fairly? How should government respond when young people lost confidence in public institutions? Education has the power to change lives, but the power depends on trust. Without trust, even the most prestigious examination loses its meaning.

You are listening to 3CR Community Radio in Melbourne, and we are joining hands to our serious issue which is going on in India today. The next thing is the rise of the CGP movement, and what is CGP and why it has been involved in this issue. At this point, another important development changed the course of the protest is CGP, a youth-led movement called the Cockroach Janta Party or CGP emerged and quickly became one of the driving forces behind the demonstrations. The movement traces its origins to a viral social media post by Abhijit Deepke, a political communication strategist. His post came after controversial remarks comparing unemployed young people to cockroaches. Instead of accepting the insult, many young people embraced it sarcastically, asking, "What if all cockroaches come together?" What began as satire soon became a powerful youth movement. Within days, millions of Indian young people connected with the message online. Their frustration was not only about the alleged neat paper leak, it was also about unemployment, repeated examination irregularities, and a feeling that young people's concerns were not receiving enough attention. As the online movement grew, it moved from social media to the streets. On 6 June 2026, CGP organized its first major protest at Janta Mantar in New Delhi. Students traveled from different parts of India to participate. Although the movement was led by young people, it soon attracted parents, teachers, education activists, and members of civil society. One of the movement's central demands has been the resignation of Union Education Minister Dharmendra Pradhan. Along with stronger action against examination paper leaks and wider reforms to restore confidence in India's education examination system. So, coming to the next point on how South India respond to this issue, while the protests begin in Delhi, their impact was felt across the country. However, different regions express different concerns. In many northern states, their primary demand has been for a fair and transparent NEET examination. Students say they are not necessarily asking for NEET to be abolished. Rather, they want a system that is free from paper leaks, corruption, and administrative failures. In contrast, in states such as Tamil Nadu, the debate has long been different. Many political parties and several student organizations have continued to oppose NEET itself. They argue that a single national examination disadvantages many state board students, especially those from rural and economically disadvantaged backgrounds. They have instead called for admissions to be based on school performance or on alternative admission system. Although the approaches differ, both groups are united by one principle. They want an admission process that they believe is fair to students. Coming to the next point, like, where does the movement stand today at this moment? As of today, the protest continues at Janta Mantar. A significant development occurred when education reformer Sonam Wangchuck ended this 26-day hunger strike after the Prime Minister announced that additional measures to combat examination paper leaks would be introduced. Despite this, CJP founder Mr. Abhijit Deepke has said that the peaceful protests will continue until the movement's key demands, including the greater accountability and the resignation of the education minister, are addressed. The government has indicated that it is prepared to discuss that issue in parliament and has promised stronger actions against paper leaks. However, many students say they will continue their demonstrations until they see concrete reforms rather than promises alone. As this program goes to air, the situation remains dynamic. What is certain is that this movement
has become one of the largest youth-led protests in recent years, raising important questions about educational fairness, accountability, and the future of millions of students across India.

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You are listening to Trees here, and we are discussing our major issue which is going on in India right now. Coming to the next point, which is, as we continue this discussion, let's pause for a moment and look beyond the headlines. When we see thousands of students gathering in this protest, it is easy to focus only on the crowd. But behind every student is a personal story. There is a young man who has studied every day while balancing family responsibilities. There is a young man from a small village whose parents borrowed money so he could attend coaching classes. There are families who sold jewelry, took loans, or sacrificed their own dreams so that their children could prepare for one examination. For many students, this is not simply about qualifying for medical school. It's about changing the future of an entire family, even as their first graduate moment in their family. That is why emotions are running so high in this protest and in this issue. Students are not only protecting their own dreams, they believe they are protecting the hopes of millions of families who trust that education should reward honesty and hard work. The mental health of students, which is the most important thing in an examination and also in this protest, one aspect that deserves far more attention is mental health. Competitive examinations are already extremely stressful. Students often spend years studying, sleeping very little, limiting their social lives, and placing enormous pressure on themselves. When allegations of irregularities arise, many students begin asking painful questions. Was all my hard work enough? Will I ever get another chance? Can I ask my parents to support me for one more year? These are not just easy questions. Many students experience anxiety, burnout, and emotional exhaustion. This is why examination integrity is not only an academic issue. It is also a mental health issue. A trustworthy system gives students confidence that effort truly matters. Moving to the next thing, which is on a current situation, what is happening there now. As the demonstration became larger, the situation became increasingly tense. The protesters attempted to march towards parliament. Delhi police stopped them using barricades and security measures, as we discussed already. Police have stated that restrictions were already in place, that permission had not been granted for the march, and that force was used to maintain public order after some protesters attempted to move past barricades. Many protesters, however, tell a different story. They say the demonstrations were largely peaceful and that the response from police was unnecessarily forceful. As we said already, videos shared online show protesters being detained, people running from tear gas, and police using batons in some situations. These images have sparked intense public debate across India. Supporters of the protesters argue that students exercising their democratic right to protest should be treated with restraint and respect. Others believe that police had a responsibility to protect parliament and maintain security. These differing accounts are still being discussed and investigations are reporting continue. So how different parts of India have responded to this issue is, this moment has generated discussion across almost various part of India and almost every pain and respect. Other believe that police had a responsibility to protect parliament and maintain security. These differing accounts are still being discussed and investigations are reporting continue. So how different parts of India have responded to this issue?

In Tamil Nadu, however, the debate has been different. Many political parties and several student organizations have continued to oppose NEET itself, arguing that examination disadvantages many state board students and places additional burdens on families. Although these positions differ, they share a common concern. Across India, students want an admission process that they believe is fair, transparent, and based on merit. So how international communities like us can respond to this issue is, many listeners may be asking, what can people outside India do in this issue? The first step is to stay informed using reliable sources. Before sharing information online, verify it please. So avoid spreading rumors or unverified videos, especially during rapidly developing situations. Secondly, support the principle of fair education. Whether someone lives in Australia, Sri Lanka, Canada, and United Kingdom or anywhere else in this world, everyone can recognize the importance of an education system that rewards genuine effort. People living abroad can also respectfully raise awareness by discussing the issue in universities, community organizations, and public forums, always relying on verified information rather than misinformation. Members of the Indian diaspora can support affected students emotionally, encourage respectful dialogue, and promote peaceful democratic engagement. Supporting students does not require supporting one political party or other. It simply means supporting fairness, transparency, and accountability in education. So why this matters beyond India is, this discussion is larger than one country. Every nation depends on young people believing that education opens door through hard work. If students lost confidence in public examinations, society lost confidence in the institutions responsible for protecting equal opportunity. Whether someone is listening today from Melbourne, Canberra, and other parts of Australia, or even Chennai, Delhi, Colombo, London, Toronto, or New York, the principle remains the same. Every student deserves an honest chance. Every family deserves confidence that sacrifice and hard work will be rewarded fairly. Education is one of the strongest foundations of any society. Protecting its integrity is therefore not only a national responsibility, it is a global responsibility shared by all who believe in fairness, opportunity, and the future of the next generation.

0: You are listening to 3CR Community Radio on Fitzroy, and we are discussing on a serious issue which is going in India right now. So moving to the special segment, like what questions that students and the public are asking to the government. As we continue today's discussion, I'd like to move beyond headlines and politics and instead focus on questions. These are not accusations. They are questions that many students, parents, and members of the public say they would like to be answered. To the government of India, millions of students placed their future in the hands of the country's examination system. What concrete steps will be taken to restore their confidence? Can the government provide a clear timeline for completing investigations into alleged examination irregularities? Also, will the findings of these investigations be made public so that students can understand what happened and how similar incidents will be prevented? If mistakes occurred, who will be held accountable? Will there be independent oversight of future examinations to reassure students that fairness is being protected? And to the Prime Minister, Mr. Narendra Modi, Prime Minister, throughout your public life, you have often spoken about India's youth being the nation's greatest strength. Today, many young people say they are anxious, frustrated, and uncertain about their future. What message would you like to give to those students who now question whether their hard work alone is enough? How will your government rebuild trust among students who feel disappointed by recent events? Can the country expect long-term reforms that strengthen transparency in national examinations? And next thing to the Ministry of Education, how will examination security be strengthened in the future? Will technology, independent audits, and stronger monitoring become part of the examination process? How quickly will new safeguards be introduced? How will students and parents know that these reforms are working? To law enforcement authorities, public safety is an important responsibility. At the same time, peaceful protest is an important democratic freedom. How do authorities balance these two responsibilities? If members of the public believe excessive force was used during demonstrations, how will these concerns be reviewed? What lessons have been learned from the handling of these protests? To all student leaders, if your demands are met, what would success look like? What reforms would give students confidence that the examination system is fair again? How can future administrations and demonstrations remain peaceful while ensuring that young people's voices continues to be heard? To all parents across India, many of you have heard made enormous sacrifices for your children's education. What hopes do you now have for the future? What changes would restore your confidence in the education system? And finally, to every listener joining us from Australia, India, and around the world, education is built on trust. When students trust the system, they focus on learning instead of worrying about fairness. When parents trust the system, they invest in their children's future with hope. When society trusts the system, merit has meaning. Perhaps the most important question is not only what happens next in this particular protest, but what kind of education system future generations deserve. Whatever our personal opinions, one principle should unite all of us. Students deserve to know that their dedication, honesty, and hard work will always be respected.
1: ये आवाज है सरकों से, जंतर मंतर से, दिल से।

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1: You are listening to Tricia Melbourne Fitzroy, and continuously we are talking about the issue which is going in India regarding the examination unfairness. As we come towards the end of today's special program, I would like to take off my hat as a radio presenter for just a few moments and speak from my heart, not as a journalist, not as a broadcaster, but as an international student. Like many of you listening today, I left my home country with dreams that were much bigger than myself. When I boarded the flight to Australia, I wasn't just carrying a suitcase. I was carrying my parents' hopes, my family's sacrifices, and years of hard work. Every international student understands this feeling. We know that what it means to leave our parents standing at the airport, trying to smile while hiding their tears. We know what it feels like to land in a country where everything is unfamiliar, a different language, a different culture, a different way of life. We learn to cook because nobody is there to cook for us. We learn to budget because every dollar matters. Sometimes we work late into the night and attend classes early in the next morning. Sometimes we smile in front of our families during video calls while hiding our exhaustion. Because we don't want our parents to worry. When our mother asks, "Have you eaten?" we don't tell them we skipped a meal to save money. When our father asks, "Are you doing okay?" we don't tell them about the loneliness. We simply say, "I'm fine," because we know how much they have already sacrificed. Education changes lives, it changes families, it changes generations. That is why students everywhere value fairness. Whether someone is studying in India, Australia, Sri Lanka, Canada, and United Kingdom, or anywhere else in the world, students all share one common belief. Hard work should matter. Not influence, not luck, not dishonesty, just honest effort. I think about the thousands of students who wake up before sunrise to study. I think about parents who spend years saving every rupee, every dollar, every cent. I think about families who believe education is their only path towards a better future. These are not just statistics, these are real people, real dreams, real sacrifices. Sometimes, when we talk about education, we focus only on marks. But education is much more than marks. Education teaches discipline, it teaches resilience, it teaches hope, it teaches us that tomorrow can be better than today. And perhaps that is why moments like this affect so many people emotionally. Because when trust is questioned, people is questioned too. As an international student, I also understand something else. Distance changes perspectives. When you leave your country, you realize that every nation faces challenges. No country is perfect. Every society continues learning. Every democracy continues growing. Progress often begins with difficult conversations. Sometimes those conversations happen inside classrooms, sometimes in parliament, sometimes in courtrooms, sometimes through peaceful public discussion. History reminds us that many important improvements in society begin because ordinary people ask extraordinary questions. Questions about fairness, questions about equality, questions about opportunity, and questions about accountability. Asking questions is not a weakness, it's a part of democracy. Listening to those questions is equally important. Today, this conversation is about students. Tomorrow, it may be about another generation. But the principle remains the same. A society becomes stronger when it is willing to listen. I also want to say something to every student who may be listening tonight. If you feel tired, if you feel frustrated, If you feel uncertain about your future, please remember this: one examination, one result, one difficult chapter does not define your worth. Your character is much bigger than your marks. Your future is much bigger than one moment. Life has a remarkable way of opening doors we never expected. Never stop believing in yourself. And every parent listening, thank you. Thank you for believing in your children even before they believed in themselves. Thank you for the sacrifices nobody sees. Thank you for the long working hours. Thank you for the sleepless nights. Thank you for putting your children's dreams ahead of your own comfort. Students may earn the degrees, but parents earn the respect. Finally, whether we live in India, Australia, or anywhere else in the world, let us hope for education systems that inspire confidence, institutions that earn public trust, and opportunities that reward genuine effort. Because every child deserves the chance to dream. Every parent deserves the confidence that those dreams have a fair opportunity to become reality. And every society deserves an education system that people can trust. Thank you for spending this time with me today. This has been a difficult conversation, but an important one. Wherever you are listening from, continue asking thoughtful questions, continue respecting one another, and continue believing in the powerful and power of education to build a better future. I'm Harita Armugam, and this has been a special edition on Tresia Community Radio. Thank you for listening. Take care of yourselves, take care of one another, and good night.

0: This is the Hindu. We are here at Jantar Mantar, New Delhi. And as you can see behind me, there are so many protesters who have gathered here. The Delhi police has imposed restrictions under Section 163 of the BNSS and have explicitly mentioned that no permission for this kind of a procession has been granted so far. This protest has gained momentum after Sonam Wangchuk was forcibly hospitalized. Let's see how the protest goes on as the protesters are still demanding the resignation of the Union Education Minister Dharmendra Pradhan.
1: जो नीट का पेपर लीक हुआ है, एक बार हुआ, दो बार हुआ, बार-बार हो रहा है। इनसे ये अनपढ़ लोग बैठा दिए हैं। इनसे ये नहीं हो रहा है, इनसे समझ नहीं रहा है, समझ नहीं रहा है इनपे कुछ भी।
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0: Behind me you can see the rapid action force as well as the heavy police deployment with police personnel and also the tear gas launchers. Even at some distance there are water cannons and the entire area is layered with barricades, heavily barricaded.
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7: We'll keep you updated, we'll keep you posted about all the developments that happen throughout the day.

0: Same time, Prime Minister Modi setting the stage for a blockbuster Friday, a crucial meeting that is likely to take place between the CJP delegation and senior ministers to iron out all issues and so that the students can raise their concerns and there could be some level of resolution. But very importantly, Prime Minister Modi also highlighting the cabinet meeting where crucial reforms to tackle paper leaks will be discussed. And a bill could be seen on Monday as the monsoon session continues because week one has been a complete washout. At the same time, fast-track courts have been set up that Prime Minister Modi promised, that notification also coming in from the Delhi High Court. And at the same time, shake-up in the Education Ministry where two key posts have seen new appointments now. Naresh Gangwar is now the new Education Secretary. And also what we are learning is that the school-level Education Secretary has also been changed. But once again, let's listen in to the Prime Minister's message to the protesting students.
1: I know that the paper leak is not a mamooli vishay. लाखों विद्यार्थी और उनके अभिभावकों के लिए बहुत ही पीड़ादायक है और इसलिए पेपर लीक घटना से अब तक पिछले ढाई महीनों में अनेक वीत कदम उठाए गए, 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
0: And I'm joined by my colleagues Pallavi Ghosh as well as Aman Sharma on the broadcast. Pallavi, so clearly we weren't expecting this message coming in from Prime Minister Narendra Modi leading the government outreach himself. But one significant statement coming in from that address, the possibility of a anti-paper leak reform bill that could come in as early as Monday next week. What does this do to the opposition dynamic?
2: I mean, I don't think the opposition matters at this point of time. I don't think the Prime Minister is doing it because he wants to silence or placate the opposition. His concern is clearly, and that of the government is clearly, as far as the students are concerned. But just look at the entire day which went with Thursday. We got up early in the morning and one of the first things we heard and got the message was really coming in from the Prime Minister, where he spoke about the fast tracking of the cases. That was a big priority which the PM completely enlisted and through the day inside the parliament when we saw that hangama late evening when I saw Rahul Gandhi and the entire opposition parties going to Gandhi Smriti, it was clearly a government at work. It was clearly the prime minister at work, fielding all the top ministers who were speaking in a language for the youth, talking about the youth part, talking about the concerns of the large number of young students across the country, not just who are protesting in Delhi, but who must be closely watching and looking at hope at the prime minister and also the government and also at our lawmakers cutting across party lines. So you had a Piyush Goyal and a Nirmala Sitharaman and of course Jitendra Singh. Plethora of meetings actually took place. We saw it all that happening inside the parliament as well. So it was the government at work, the prime minister round the clock, clearly giving priority to this. So, you know, I mean, it's very rare in many other countries when you would say, but midnight strong messaging coming in from the prime minister that I have your back covered. I have you. I understand your concerns and I'm going to be there to protect as far as the youth are concerned. You know, politically speaking, the youth have always been one of the biggest, I would say, not just a vote bank, but something which the prime minister has always focused his attention on. Mm-hmm. You know, his Pariksha Pe Charcha, whenever there's interactions he's had with the young people, he's always spoken about a different kind of an education system where success or a failure in exam should not really be the yardstick. You know, I remember there are exams after which results would come out. The prime minister would also speak to those students who haven't cleared the exams to try to send out a message that don't get daunted by this kind of a societal, parental or peer pressure. That is something which is, could be incorporated in the new education or anti-paper league bill. Mm-hmm. So there's a government which is working round the clock. Clearly, the draft has already been prepared as far as the bill is concerned, which is going to come up in the afternoon cabinet meeting tomorrow. I'm sure we're going to get a sense of it once that cabinet briefing takes place. And, you know, the fight is that if at this point of time, come Monday, and if the government is pushing for the passage of this bill, and this bill does not get cleared, or if the opposition party, and I think the government does have the numbers, so that should not be a worry. And this is an issue on which it's going to be very difficult for any political party to oppose it. But in case the opposition party continues to create a hangama, they are going to come out and looking very weak, poor, mm-hmm. and churlish, and anti-students. And at this point of time, I wouldn't look at the political dynamics of it, because that doesn't seem to be the priority for the PM. The students clearly are the priority for him.
0: Absolutely. It's not the priority for the PM, but clearly his outreach seems to have flipped the political narrative completely when it comes to the entire dynamics surrounding the protests. Aman, clearly Prime Minister Modi's outreach, personal outreach, and this is something that we've not seen before, a personal message coming in from the Prime Minister's own handle addressing the students. This, at the end of the day, does most of the heavy lifting for the government to repose faith in the processes that they are, you know, trying to convince the students that are in place to make paper leaks a thing of the past. And Prime Minister Modi also going to step ahead, saying that a bill could be seen inside Parliament on Monday. This is a significant message that pretty much dents the opposition narrative.
3: Well, Ayushman, see, the Prime Minister, Mr. Narendra Modi, is known for taking such challenges head on. We have seen that earlier as well. You know, when many think that the government is under severe pressure, the government is on the back foot, you have seen the Prime Minister come out and bat, I would say, on the front foot. And this video message by the Prime Minister tonight, it's 2.5 minutes long, but coming at midnight, this message is directed straight away, directly at the students who are protesting at Jantar Mantar. The Prime Minister starts off by saying that, look, I understand the pain of the lakhs of students and their parents. I know paper leak is not an ordinary issue. The Prime Minister is saying this, that paper leak is not an ordinary issue. It's a major issue because it causes a lot of pain to lakhs of students, their parents, you know, students who prepare for these exams, and then the paper gets leaked. And the priority of the government, the Prime Minister has said, was in the NEET paper leak case, that a year of the students should not get wasted. That is why the government worked overtime. He said the government got together all its strength to ensure that the re-NEET happened very, very quickly, and did happen quickly. He said it went without a glitch. And just a week back, we've also had results of that NEET exam, and the successful students are very happy and they're celebrating that they've got through the exam. But the Prime Minister is adding that, you know, we are not satisfied by that. We want to bring measures, and measures that end this problem once and for all. We want to bring in reforms. That is why the Prime Minister is saying today early morning, I've directed all the states, all the concerned, to set up these fast track courts, because the big complaint of all the students is that, you know, when these paper leak happens, you arrest certain people, but those people are never, you know, put on justice. You know, students don't get justice. Those trials, you know, carry on for forever, and, you know, no conviction comes. So the Prime Minister is saying, I have told that fast track court should be set up. And Ayushman, what are fast track courts right now in the country for? Sexual offences, senior corruption cases against MPs and MLAs, for POXO cases. So exam leaks is being put at the same severity level now by the government for the first time, that this is also a very, very serious offence. And the Prime Minister said, I've already got reports from various quarters. After I passed these orders, the Delhi High Court has already set up a fast track court, for example, in Delhi to try the exam leak cases. But again, the Prime Minister is saying we want to do more. So at tomorrow's cabinet, all the measures that the government wants to bring will be discussed threadbare. The Prime Minister is promising a bill in the cabinet tomorrow and in the parliament next week, that bill to be passed, so that reforms become central to this whole process to ensure that the exam leaks don't happen in the future. So I think this is a big, big olive branch extended right by the Prime Minister, who I believe still has a lot of credibility, you know, among the student community as well, who look up to the Prime Minister to solve this problem. And Mr. Modi has come out tonight and said that he takes responsibility for solving this problem. You know, already the government is walking the talk. They've changed the education secretary. The Delhi High Court has already notified the fast track court. And I think we could have more decisions coming tomorrow at the cabinet meeting. We should wait for that. What government has in its, you know, back to bring to the cabinet meeting, what more can they do? And this is also, an outreach to the students, to Sonam Wangchuk. You know, top government ministers have gone and met Sonam Wangchuk also to call off his fast. I think the government is telling the students, look, something wrong happened. Of course, wrong happens. There were faults, there were irregularities. That is what the NEET paper leaked. But yes, we have taken steps. Now the academic calendar, the students are, you know, going to join these colleges. They're going to go start studying. Please call off this protest. The government understands your pain. So I think the first line that the Prime Minister said in his video address, that I understand the pain of the students and the teachers, I think that way, and their parents, I'm sorry, will ring a bell amongst the protesting student. That is the government's big hope.
0: Absolutely. And Sonam Wangchuk himself has now spoken out against the violence that is taking place on the ground as well, saying that certain miscreants are infiltrating the peaceful protests at Jantar Mantar. Pallavi, through this messaging coming in from the Prime Minister, has he been able to consolidate the battle of optics of keeping this matter between the government, the proactive actions of the government, as well as the legitimate students on the ground, beyond the political noise as well as the violent scenes we've been seeing on the ground? Has he been able to achieve that?
2: You know, when we were speaking to some of the ministers inside parliament, and after those statements came in from, say, Nirmala Sitharaman or Mr. Piyush Goyal and Jitendra Singh, saying that we are ready to go and speak with the CJP representatives at the choice of their venue, wherever they want, whatever time they want. One big messaging which kept on coming to us from the government is that we are only concerned about the genuine students. So there was a concern within the government that while there may be an intrusion of some unruly elements, it's the real students who may be 30%, 40% of all those who are agitating, but their priority is important for us. I am just to step back from what the PM has said, if you want to look at it from the prism of politics, which is being played out, I think the government's messaging, politically speaking, to the opposition parties is very clear. You do your politics, you become a roadblock as far as any discussion or taking a step. This could have been an opportunity where the maryada of politics could have been maintained. This could have been an opportunity where opposition parties, while they're entitled to question the government, but could have sung their differences and come together for the sake of all those students. I mean, there were these repeated demands coming in of an all-party meeting, and, you know, the speaker had met up with representatives of the opposition like an Akhilesh Yadav, like a Rahul Gandhi, and he had told all of them that I do plan to call an all-party meeting. You give us ideas. But that position never arose. So I would look at the opposition parties missing out on an opportunity where they could have held the hands of the government held the students of our country. It's not like your student versus my student. So the government sources were telling us through the day inside the parliament that our priority and our concern is not to silence the opposition, not to deal with them and whether to be able to win them over. We tried as much as we could, repeated appeals going to them, our priorities is to ensure that the unruly elements, in the name of being students, pretending to be students, do not hurt the cause of the students and the concern of the students, which is why the government was on a fast track to ensure that, you know, this situation is diffused ASAP, the students go back to their classrooms, go back to studies, with this assurance that the Prime Minister himself is actually monitoring the entire situation in terms of fast track of courts, but in terms of a bill which he's speaking about now, and also giving this assurance that, you know, I am like your father. I am going to be there to ensure that your concerns are addressed in the bill which we come out. Let other political parties do their politics. For me, what matters is that the youth and the Gen Z, as they are called, lead from the front.
0: Absolutely. So what we are seeing just in the past, almost 2 hours, back, is that major developments have taken place where fast-track courts have been notified. Prime Minister Modi has given this emphatic message to the students, the genuine students who have been protesting on the ground, raising their concerns over the NEET paper leak scandal. At the same time, we've seen shakeups in the education ministry where two senior secretaries have also been changed. So that signal also going to the protesting students. And most importantly, this were top government sources that we could see a meeting between the CJP as well as senior government ministers tomorrow afternoon, as well as the makings of an anti-paper leak bill, which could come in the monsoon session on Monday itself. That assurance coming in from the Prime Minister. Aman and Palvi, please stay with us, because let's listen in to that midnight message once again.
4: Shake and win millions of prizes with the AliExpress $1 challenge.

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2: extortion with a fake note.
3: To ensure that fast-track justice is provided. Protesters want no legal action against peaceful protesters. And this, remember, because many of the protesters, to help you understand, are with an average age of 25 or less. They have a whole life ahead of them. And when cases are filed of a certain nature, passports can get rejected, jobs can become an issue, all of that and more. And they are saying no legal action should go against these protesters. The government not going to resign. That clearly appears to be the fresh strategy and a clarity that is coming in. And I'll tell you, and I'll detail it for you now. The government, according to our sources, believes resignation is the most easiest job. To basically remove the minister from the job, resigning and running away from responsibility will be an easy thing, is what our sources are telling us. Remember, what is the biggest demand of the CJP spokespersons on the posters for the protesters? That Dharmendra Pradhan, the Union Education Minister, needs to step away from the position, he needs to resign. This is a huge update coming in. The government says we are doing everything possible when it comes to reforms in education system, but the minister is not going to resign. I wonder where this takes the protest, the agitation at Jantar Bantar now. I want to immediately bring in Piyush Mishra, getting us that big breaking news. Sources telling us this and what you're confirming to us, Piyush. Tell me more about this. Why does the government believe, despite the top priority demand of resignation, they are not going ahead with it? I'll be joined by Piyush in just a short while, but the clarity that's coming in. What the government sources are telling our colleague Piyush Mishra on the ground is that there's a mandate of election that came in from people of this country to the NDA, to Modi Sarkar. And from that, Dharmendra Pradhan became the education minister, as was decided. As Piyush continues to be with us, Piyush, tell me more. Why do you think the government possibly is taking this decision despite this being a priority demand of the agitators?
4: Well, Pooja, one thing is clear, that Dharmendra Pradhan is not going to resign. Sources within the government have confirmed to us that Dharmendra Pradhan is not resigning. The government is standing with Dharmendra Pradhan party, and entire NDA is standing strongly with Dharmendra Pradhan. That's what sources have confirmed to us. One thing is clear, that government feels that people have given this mandate, and it is very important to fulfill the kind of mandate which has been given. At the same time, the government feels that resigning will be like running away from the responsibility. It's the job of government to fix the problem and ensure that this is not repeated. Sources are also telling us that government is identifying the problems in NTA. After identifying these problems, the problems will be resolved within 1 month. The job is on. Government is in action mode, is in talks with all the stakeholders. One thing is clear, that Dharmendra Pradhan, Union Education Minister, will not. Government feels that resigning will be like running away from the responsibility. It's the job of government to fix the problem and ensure that this is not repeated. Sources are also telling us that government is identifying the problems in NTA. After identifying these problems, the problems will be resolved within 1 month.

0: With Dharmendra Pradhan, the main job, the main focus of our government is to ensure that no such discrepancies or paper leak happens in coming future. The government is focusing on the problems within the NDA list is being NTA and the list is being made. After 1 month, all these problems will be resolved. Today, in cabinet, sources are telling us that amendments have already been passed in the anti-paper leak law, and that bill will be tabled in Parliament on Monday. Union MOS PMO Dr. Jitendra Singh is going to table this bill. So, government, which has already requested opposition to come on the floor of the House and have discussion, is now of the view that a discussion
1: then
0: should
1: what
0: happen.
1: What I'm trying to understand here, if the students and protesters are watching this telecast right now and they realize that Dharmendra Pradhan is not going, what happens thereon? Do you think the outreach will have another round of talk? Do you think government will find other ways? And what other ways than the government says is we are going to do? Because eventually it's about paper leak, but not just of NET. There's a whole reform that is being expected here. Can you tell me more? And from the information that you're sending me, I want to quote that there is a list of problems that the government has prepared for the NTA and for the paper leak issue. How is the government going about that, where they can say Dharmendra Pradhan is not going, but this is what we are planning?
0: Well, in the past few days, Pooja, we have seen how when the paper leak was reported of NEET, at the time what government did.

To everyone listening now, so I would like to take off my hat as a radio presenter for just a few moments and speak from my heart, not just a journalist, not as a broadcaster, but as an international student. Like many of you listening today, I left my home country with dreams that were much bigger than myself. When I boarded the flight to Australia, I wasn't just carrying a suitcase, I was carrying my parents' hopes, my family's sacrifices, and years of hard work. Every international student understands this feeling. We know what it means to leave our parents standing at the airport trying to smile while hiding their tears. We know what it feels like to land in a country where everything is unfamiliar, a different language, a different culture, and a different way of life. We learn to cook because nobody is there to cook for us. We learn to budget because every dollar matters. Sometimes we work late into the night and attend classes early in the next morning. Sometimes we smile in front of our families during video calls while hiding our exhaustion because we don't want our parents to worry. When our mothers ask, "Have you eaten?" we don't tell them we skipped a meal to save money. When our fathers ask, "Are you doing okay?" we don't tell them about the loneliness. We simply say, "I'm fine." Because we know how much they have already sacrificed. Education changes lives, it changes families, it changes generations. That is why students everywhere value fairness. Whether someone is studying in India, Australia, Sri Lanka, Canada, the United Kingdom, or anywhere else in the world, students all share one common belief: hard work should matter. No influence, not luck, not dishonesty, just honest effort. I think above the thousands of students who wake up before sunrise to study, I think about parents who spend years saving every

rupee, every dollar, every cent. I think about families who believe education is their only path towards a better future. These are not just statistics, these are real people, real dreams, real sacrifices. Sometimes, when we talk about education, we focus only on marks. But education is much more than marks. Education teaches discipline, it teaches resilience, it teaches hope, it teaches us that tomorrow can be better than today. And perhaps that is why moments like this affect so many people emotionally. Because when trust is questioned, hope is questioned too. As an international student, I also understand something else. Distance changes perspective. When you leave your country, you realize that every nation faces challenges. No country is perfect. Every society continues learning. Every democracy continues growing. Progress often begins with difficult conversations. Sometimes those conversations happen inside classrooms, sometimes inside parliament, sometimes inside courtrooms, sometimes through peaceful public discussion. History reminds us that many important improvements in society begin because ordinary people asked extraordinary questions. Questions about fairness, questions about equality, questions about opportunity, questions about accountability. Asking questions is not a weakness. It's part of democracy. Listening to those questions is equally important. Tonight, this conversation is about students. Tomorrow, it may be about another generation. But the principle remains the same. A society becomes stronger when it is listening and willing to listen. I also want to say something to every student who may be listening tonight. If you feel tired, if you feel frustrated, if you feel uncertain about your future, please remember this. One examination, one result, one difficult chapter does not define your worth. Your character is much bigger than your marks. Your future is much bigger than one moment. Life has a remarkable way of opening doors we never expected. Never stop believing in yourself. And to every parent listening, thank you. Thank you for believing in your children even before they believed in themselves. Thank you for the sacrifices nobody sees. Thank you for the long working hours. Thank you for the sleepless nights. Thank you for putting your children's dreams ahead of your own comfort. Students may earn the degrees, but parents earn the respect. Finally, whether we live in India, Australia, or anywhere else in the world, let us hope for education systems that inspire confidence, institutions that earn public trust, and opportunities that reward genuine effort. Because every child deserves the chance to dream. Every parent deserves the confidence that those dreams have a fair opportunity to become reality. And every society deserves an education system that people can trust. Thank you for spending this time with me today. This has always been a difficult conversation, but an important one. Wherever you are listening from, continue asking thoughtful questions, continue respecting one another, and continue believing in the power of education to build a better future. I'm Harita, and this has been a special edition on 3CR Community Radio. Thanks for listening. Take care of yourself, take care of one another, and good night.

0: Another round of talk. Do you think government will find other ways? And what other ways than the government says is we are going to do? Because eventually it's about paper leak, but not just of NET. There's a whole reform that is being expected here. Can you tell me more? And from the information that you're sending me, I want to quote that there is a list of problems that the government has prepared for the NTA and for the paper leak issue. How is the government going about that, where they can say Dharmendra Pradhan is not going, but this is what we are planning?
1: Well, in the past few days, Pooja, we have seen how when the paper leak was reported of NEET, at the time what government did, it announced a re-examination. Sources are telling us that it's the BJP government, ND government is the only government which had the courage to cancel the examination and announce re-examination. That was done so that people of this nation can have a full faith in the system. As far as NTA problems are concerned, yes, there are problems which government has accepted. And when paper leak had happened, at the time also, government had taken the responsibility. Even Education Minister Dharmendra Pradhan himself had taken the responsibility. And since then, a lot of work is being done to rectify all the problems. Now, sources are telling us that, yes, there are problems in NTA, and the government is now going to identify all these problems. And problems will be resolved within 1 month. Timeline has been set. Sources are telling us that timeline has been set. Within 1 month, all these problems will be solved, and the focus will be to strengthen the system instead of resigning and running away from the responsibility. Why? Because people have given a mandate, and it's our job, it's the government's job to ensure that system is resolved, that the problems are fixed, and people's faith can be restored in the entire system. Now, it remains to be seen what kind of steps the government is further going to take, but the sources are telling us that all the problems those are surfacing in the education system that will be rectified and further will be resolved. It remains to be seen also, Pooja, how opposition is going to resign, but yes, sources are telling us
0: what the opposition will have to say. Piyush Mishra is bringing us this confirmed information. Priya, Piyush, just taking the viewer through the details that you're coming in. One, Education Minister Dharmendra Pradhan is not going anywhere. He's not resigning. The government sources believe that it would be like running away from the job. It's not going to solve any purpose. It would be the easiest thing for a minister to step down. So what is the government planning then? According to Piyush Mishra, the information that he's received from sources in the government, government is preparing a list of the NTA, the testing agency, and these problems will be resolved soon, whichever are there in that led to the paper leak, that will be taken care of, which means a system reform. We have busted many gangs who are indulged in paper leak. We are taking care of that, is what the government sources are telling my colleague Piyush Mishra, who continues to be with us. Big news coming in. Two reactions will be awaited now. One from the opposition, from the Congress Party, Samajwadi Party and others. And one will be directly from Jantar Mantar. What will Abhijit Dibke, Saurav Das and other spokespersons of the party will have to say if Dharmendra Pradhan is not going there? Because look at this visual on your screen. We are told that one of the big demands of the CJP is sacking of Dharmendra Pradhan. And if the government says, well, we're going to do a lot what you've asked, even about cases against peaceful protesters, we're not going to go ahead with it. But Dharmendra Pradhan, the minister, is not going anywhere. So we'll wait for a reaction. Our colleagues already ensuring and trying to get a response from the CJP activists. So let me just tell you about what the CJP has done and what the government has done. So you have it in perspective about what are the demands, what is the action plan. What do the protesters want? They want resignation of Dharmendra Pradhan. What government has done? Education Secretary Vinay Joshi has been replaced. But the minister, and now I can confirm to you according to our sources in the government, is not going anywhere. Dharmendra Pradhan stays as the minister. Education reform is what the government is working on. What else do the protesters want? Remember, there have been multiple demands that they have put forth. 1 crore compensation for the NEET victim families, the ones over a dozen who have died by suicide for different reasons over NET, whether it was the re-examination or having failed the exam or just the fear or concern with the re-examination logistics. The government says fast-track courts have been set up, new law against paper leaks. There is a law, there will be amendments that will be done to it to ensure that fast-track justice is provided. Protesters want no legal action against peaceful protesters. And this, remember, because many of the protesters, to help you understand, are with an average age of 25 or less. They have a whole life ahead of them. And when cases are filed of a certain nature, passports can get rejected, jobs can become an issue, all of that and more. And they are saying no legal action should go against these protesters. The government not going to resign. That clearly appears to be the fresh strategy and a clarity that is coming in. And I'll tell you, and I'll detail it for you now. The government, according to our sources, believes resignation is the most easiest job. To basically remove the minister from the job, resigning and running away from responsibility will be an easy thing, is what our sources are telling us. Remember, what is the biggest demand of the CJP spokespersons on the posters for the protesters? That Dharmendra Pradhan, the Union Education Minister, needs to step away from the position, he needs to resign. This is a huge update coming in. The government says we are doing everything possible when it comes to reforms in the education system, but the minister is not going to resign. I wonder where this takes the protest, the agitation at Jantar Bantar now. I want to immediately bring in Piyush Mishra, getting us that big breaking news. Sources telling us this and what you're confirming to us, Piyush. Tell me more about this. Why does the government believe, despite the top priority demand of resignation, they are not going ahead with it? I'll be joined by Piyush in just a short while, but the clarity that's coming in, what the government sources are telling our colleague Piyush Mishra on the ground, is that there's a mandate of election that came in from people of this country to the NDA, to Modi Sarkar. And from that, Dharmendra Pradhan became the education minister, as was decided. As Piyush continues to be with us, Piyush, tell me more. Why do you think the government possibly is taking this decision despite this being a priority demand of the agitators?
1: Well, Pooja, one thing is clear, that Dharmendra Pradhan is not going to resign. Sources within the government have confirmed to us that Dharmendra Pradhan is not resigning. The government is standing with Dharmendra Pradhan party, and entire NDA is standing strongly with Dharmendra Pradhan. That's what sources have confirmed to us. One thing is clear, that government feels that people have given this mandate, and it is very important to fulfill the kind of mandate which has been given. At the same time, government feels that resigning will be like running away from the responsibility. It's the job of government to fix the problem and ensure that this is not repeated. Sources are also telling us that government is identifying the problems in NTA. After identifying these problems, the problems will be resolved within 1 month. Job is on. Government is in action mode, is in talks with all the stakeholders. One thing is clear, that Dharmendra Pradhan, Union Education Minister, will not resign. And remember that this was one of the topmost demand of CJP and opposition, that Dharmendra Pradhan must resign. But sources have now confirmed to us that Dharmendra Pradhan is not going to resign. Party, NDA, government, everybody is now standing with Dharmendra Pradhan. The main job, the main focus of government is to ensure that no such discrepancies or paper leak happens in coming future. The government is focusing on the problems within the NDA list is being NTA, and the list is being made. After 1 month, all these problems will be resolved. Today in cabinet, sources are telling us that amendments have already been passed in the anti paper leak law, and that bill will be tabled in parliament on Monday. Union MOS PMO Dr. Jitendra Singh is going to table this bill. So government, which has already requested opposition to come on the floor of the house and have discussion, is now of the view that a discussion should happen.
0: What I'm trying to understand here, if the students and protesters are watching this telecast right now and they realize that Dharmendra Pradhan is not going, what happens thereon? Do you think the outreach will have another round of talk? Do you think government will find other ways? And what other ways than the government says is we are going to do? Because eventually it's about paper leak, but not just of NEET. There's a whole reform that is being expected here. Can you tell me more? And from the information that you're sending me, I want to quote that there is a list of problems that the government has prepared for the NTA and for the paper leak issue. How is the government going about that, where they can say Dharmendra Pradhan is not going, but this is what we are planning?
1: Well, in the past few days, Pooja, we have seen how when the paper leak was reported of NEET, at the time what government did, it announced a re-examination. Sources are telling us that it's the BJP government, ND government, is the only government which had the courage to cancel the examination and announce re-examination. That was done so that people of this nation can have a full faith in the system. As far as NTA problems are concerned, yes, there are problems which government has accepted, and when paper leak had happened, at the time also government had taken the responsibility. Union Education Minister Dharmendra Pradhan himself had taken the responsibility, and since then a lot of work is being done to rectify all the problems. Now sources are telling us that yes, there are problems in NTA, and the government is now going to identify all these problems, and problems will be resolved within 1 month. timeline has been set. Sources are telling us that timeline has been set. Within 1 month, all these problems will be solved, and the focus will be to strengthen the system instead of resigning and running away from the responsibility. Why? Because people have given a mandate, and it's our job, it's the government's job to ensure that system is resolved, that the problems are fixed, and people's faith can be restored in the entire system. Now, it remains to be seen what kind of steps the government is further going to take, but the sources are telling us that all the problems those are surfacing in the education system that will be rectified and further will be resolved. It remains to be seen also, Pooja, how opposition is going to resign, but yes, sources are telling us
0: what the opposition will have to say. Piyush Mishra is bringing us this confirmed information. Priya Piyush just taking the viewer through the details that you're coming in. One, Education Minister Dharmendra Pradhan is not going anywhere. He's not resigning. The government sources believe that it would be like running away from the job. It's not going to solve any purpose. It would be the easiest thing for a minister to step down. So what is the government planning then? According to Piyush Mishra, the information that he's received from sources in the government, government is preparing a list of the NTA, the testing agency, and these problems will be resolved soon, whichever are there in that led to the paper leak, that will be taken care of, which means a system reform. We have busted many gangs who are indulged in paper leak. We are taking care of that, is what the government sources are telling my colleague Piyush Mishra, who continues to be with us. Big news coming in. Two reactions will be awaited now. One from the opposition, from the Congress Party, Samajwadi Party and others. And one will be directly from Jantar Mantar. What will Abhijit Dibke, Saurav Das and other spokespersons of the party will have to say if Dharmendra Pradhan is not going there? Because look at this visual on your screen. We are told that one of the big demands of the CJP is sacking of Dharmendra Pradhan. And if the government says, well, we're going to do a lot what you've asked, even about cases against peaceful protesters, we're not going to go ahead with it. But Dharmendra Pradhan, the minister, is not going anywhere. So we'll wait for a reaction. Our colleagues already ensuring and trying to get a response from the CJP activists. So let me just tell you about what the CJP has done and what the government has done. So you have it in perspective about what are the demands, what is the action plan. What do the protesters want? They want resignation of Dharmendra Pradhan. What government has done? Education Secretary Vinay Joshi has been replaced. But the minister, and now I can confirm to you, according to our sources in the government, is not going anywhere. Dharmendra Pradhan stays as the minister. Education reform is what the government is working on. What else do the protesters want? Remember, there have been multiple demands that they have put forth. 1 crore compensation for the NEET victim families, the ones over a dozen who have died by suicide for different reasons over NET, whether it was the re-examination or having failed the exam or just the fear or concern with the re-examination logistics.
2: Yennada, 5000 rupees budget pota, 50000 rupees dress vaangra.
0: Fast track justice is provided. Protesters want no legal action against peaceful protesters, and this, remember, because many of the protesters, to help you understand, are with an average age of 25 or less. They have a whole life ahead of them. And when cases are filed of a certain nature, passports can get rejected, jobs can become an issue, all of that and more. And they are saying no legal action should go against these protesters. The government not going to resign. That clearly appears to be the fresh strategy and a clarity that is coming in. And I'll tell you, and I'll detail it for you now. The government, according to our sources, believes resignation is the most easiest job, to basically remove the minister from the job. Resigning and running away from responsibility will be an easy thing, is what our sources are telling us. Remember, what is the biggest demand of the CJP spokespersons on the posters for the protesters? That Dharmendra Pradhan, the Union Education Minister, needs to step away from the position, he needs to resign. This is a huge update coming in. The government says we are doing everything possible when it comes to reforms in education system, but the minister is not going to resign. I wonder where this takes the protest, the agitation at Jantar Mantar now. I want to immediately bring in Piyush Mishra, getting us that big breaking news. Sources telling us this and what you're confirming to us, Piyush. Tell me more about this. Why does the government believe, despite the top priority demand of resignation, they are not going ahead with it? I'll be joined by Piyush in just a short while, but the clarity that's coming in, what the government sources are telling our colleague Piyush Mishra on the ground, is that there's a mandate of election that came in from people of this country to the NDA, to Modi Sarkar. And from that, Dharmendra Pradhan became the education minister, as was decided. As Piyush continues to be with us, Piyush, tell me more. Why do you think the government possibly is taking this decision despite this being a priority demand of the agitators?
1: Well, Pooja, one thing is clear that Dharmendra Pradhan is not going to resign. Sources within the government have confirmed to us that Dharmendra Pradhan is not resigning. The government is standing with Dharmendra Pradhan party and entire NDA is standing strongly with Dharmendra Pradhan. That's what sources have confirmed to us. One thing is clear that government feels that people have given this mandate and it is very important to fulfill the kind of mandate which has been given. At the same time, government feels that resigning will be like running away from the responsibility. It's the job of government to fix the problem and ensure that this is not repeated. Sources are also telling us that government is identifying the problems in NTA. After identifying these problems, the problems will be resolved within 1 month. The job is on. Government is in action mode, is in talks with all the stakeholders. One thing is clear that Dharmendra Pradhan, Union Education Minister, will not resign. And remember that this was one of the topmost demand of CJP and opposition that Dharmendra Pradhan must resign. But sources have now confirmed to us that Dharmendra Pradhan is not going to resign. Party, NDA, government, everybody is now standing with Dharmendra Pradhan. The main job, the main focus of government is to ensure that no such discrepancies or paper leak happens in coming future. The government is focusing on the problems within the NDA list is being NTA and the list is being made. After 1 month, all these problems will be resolved. Today in cabinet, sources are telling us that amendments have already been passed in the anti-paper leak law and that bill will be tabled in parliament on Monday. Union MOS PMO Dr. Jitendra Singh is going to table this bill. So government, which has already requested opposition to come on the floor of the house and have discussion, is now of the view that discussion
0: that
1: should
0: what
1: happen.
0: I'm trying to understand here,
1: be brought in.
0: If the students and protesters are watching this telecast right now and they realize that Dharmendra Pradhan is not going, what happens thereon? Do you think the outreach will have another round of talk? Do you think government will find other ways? And what other ways than the government says is we are going to do? Because eventually it's about paper leak, but not just of NET. There's a whole reform that is being expected here. Can you tell me more? And from the information that you're sending me, I want to quote that there is a list of problems that the government has prepared for the NTA and for the paper leak issue. How is the government going about that, where they can say Dharmendra Pradhan is not going, but this is what we are planning?
1: Well, in the past few days, Pooja, we have seen how when the paper leak was reported of NEET, at the time what government did, it announced a re-examination. Sources are telling us that it's the BJP government, ND government is the only government which had the courage to cancel the examination and announce re-examination. That was done so that people of this nation can have a full faith in the system. As far as NTA problems are concerned, yes, there are problems which government has accepted, and when paper leak had happened, at the time also government had taken the responsibility. Union Education Minister Dharmendra Pradhan himself had taken the responsibility, and since then a lot of work is being done to rectify all the problems. Now sources are telling us that yes, there are problems in NTA, and the government is now going to identify all these problems, and problems will be resolved within 1 month. Timeline has been set. Sources are telling us that timeline has been set. Within 1 month, all these problems will be solved, and the focus will be to strengthen the system instead of resigning and running away from the responsibility. Why? Because people have given a mandate, and it's our job, it's the government's job to ensure that system is resolved, that the problems are fixed, and people's faith can be restored in the entire system. Now, it remains to be seen what kind of steps the government is further going to take, but the sources are telling us that all the problems, those are surfacing in the education system, that will be rectified and further will be resolved. It remains to be seen also, Pooja, how opposition is going to resign, but yes, sources are telling us
0: what the opposition will have to say. Piyush Mishra is bringing us this confirmed information. Priya Piyush just taking the viewer through the details that you're coming in. One, Education Minister Dharmendra Pradhan is not going anywhere. He's not resigning. The government sources believe that it would be like running away from the job. It's not going to solve any purpose. It would be the easiest thing for a minister to step down. So what is the government planning then? According to Piyush Mishra, the information that he's received from sources in the government, government is preparing a list of the NTA, the testing agency, and these problems will be resolved soon, whichever are there in that led to the paper leak, that will be taken care of, which means a system reform. We have busted many gangs who are indulged in paper leak. We are taking care of that, is what the government sources are telling my colleague Piyush Mishra, who continues to be with us. Big news coming in. Two reactions will be awaited now. One from the opposition, from the Congress Party, Samajwadi Party and others. And one will be directly from Jantar Mantar. What will Abhijit Dibke, Saurav Das and other spokespersons of the party will have to say if Dharmendra Pradhan is not going there? Because look at this visual on your screen. We are told that one of the big demands of the CJP is sacking of Dharmendra Pradhan. And if the government says, well, we're going to do a lot what you've asked, even about cases against peaceful protesters, we're not going to go ahead with it. But Dharmendra Pradhan, the minister, is not going anywhere. So we'll wait for a reaction. Our colleagues already ensuring and trying to get a response from the CJP activists. So let me just tell you about what the CJP has done and what the government has done. So you have it in perspective about what are the demands, what is the action plan. What do the protesters want? They want resignation of Dharmendra Pradhan. What government has done? Education Secretary Vinay Joshi has been replaced. But the

0: 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That's come from a large history of people standing up and acting up for our rights and our communities.
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I'm here to present to you a smorgasbord of cultural flavour from most genres, cultures and backgrounds, giving you what I got, much more. Kick the beat in, selector. Yeah.

0: Palestinian fight. It's all our fight, because it's a fight not just about land. It's about a fight for freedom.
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me sometimes, and like, yeah, it's just, everything's a bit, everything's a little bit, then, you know, you wake up some days, you know, it could be a Friday, it's usually a Friday sometimes, like, it could be a Monday sometimes, you never know. Anyway, well, this one time I woke up on a Friday. Friday today, so maybe that's how, this is how I feel this morning. But anyway, woke up, could have been today, could have been, I don't know, a couple of days ago, could have been last year. Anyway, woke up and I felt like, yes, and that's pretty cool. And like every Friday, get up and you do some stuff. I personally begun by showering. I had a shower, so you know, Colgate in the mouth, you know, give that, you know.

gotta do it.

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You know, you've just had a really nice shower, and you go, that's a good shower. But, you know, you neglect all the showers that you've ever had in the past, you know. 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And if you fuck with body scrub, then you're a god, pretty much.

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Thank you.

so high, like a diamond in the sky. Twinkle, twinkle, little star, minyang in da gee gee, nari bang in da gunagalaga, gaba da gee gunagalaga. Bunny, middle.

Has Centrelink made a decision you disagree with? Most Centrelink decisions can be appealed up to 3 times. Examples of decisions you can appeal include whether you're eligible for a payment, cancellation or suspension of your payment, how much you get paid, and Centrelink debts. One of the most common Centrelink decisions appealed are Centrelink debts. Centrelink will say you owe a debt if the staff determine you've been paid more than you should have. Debts can occur for a variety of reasons. In some instances, if there's been an administrative error or if you have special circumstances, you may not have to repay that debt. The appeal process is free, but time limits can apply and will affect your entitlement to back payment. Social Security Rights Victoria is a specialist community legal centre providing Victorians free advice to help you understand your Centrelink issues and the appeal processes. 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
1: They're pulling on the boots in Brazil and wiping off the eggshells in Moorabbin. Fascism's on the march, and we say, yeah, nah.
2: Yen Apasaran is a new weekly program on 3CR dedicated to tracking this rise in Australia, Aotearoa, and all around our increasingly warm little globe.
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0: The Common Social Change Library is an online collection of educational resources for those involved in community campaigns and social and labour movements. 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
1: Palestine is not just the land of the Muslims. It's the land of three people and all people. The land of the Muslims, the land of the Christians, and the land of the Jews who are decent and not Zionist Jews. When we say from the river to the sea, Palestine will be free, that does not mean that we are going to get rid of the Jews from that land. We are saying there is going to be one state of Palestine, the historic Palestine, where the Jews and the Christians and the Muslims can live side by side peacefully.
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0: The state Labor government has begun works on demolishing Melbourne's 44 public housing towers to be replaced with private housing. 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
2: Freedom of Species is a show about animals, for animals, listened to by humans. 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

Oh, how the city looks pretty at night. It's a pity about the city looking so shitty in the daylight. But these things can't be helped. Block out the sun, I say. In the daytime, you can see altogether too much. The streams of pus and blood and excrement ooze out from underneath every doorway. The horrible realities and sadnesses and failures of the swarming mass is laid bare. There is nowhere to hide, there is nowhere to piss, there is nowhere to languish. Come the darkness, come a peace. The night is violent, but the night is dark. Flash, flash, another bites the dust. Flash, flash, another is born. Flash, flash, a window is smashed. Flash, flash, a nightlight illumes. Flumes of glass stars fill the dirty streets, perky and clean, regulated, dependable, industrious. And the planes and the satellites float through the haze of the once blackened, sparkly never never. Oh, how the city looks pretty at night.

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5: It's perhaps surprising that the RSL alone has asked for the licence to be revoked. 3CR is, after all, something of a sore point to many people. The station is unashamedly left-wing, and many of its programs stick in the throat of political conservatives. In recent weeks, the station has been attacked in federal parliament by Liberal Minister Neil Brown and has been described on another Melbourne radio station, 3AW, as a terrorist radio. Even some Liberal advocates of freedom of speech find it difficult to cope with some of 3CR's more political programs. So on the one hand, 3CR's public image is a rather tarnished one, but on the other hand, it does represent a unique achievement in democratising the airwaves, not only in Australia, but in the world.
6: 3CR celebrating 50 years.

Oh, how the city looks pretty at night. It's a pity about the city looking so shitty in the daylight. But these things can't be helped. Block out the sun, I say. In the daytime you can see altogether too much. The streams of pus and blood and excrement ooze out from underneath every doorway. The horrible realities and sadnesses and failures of the swarming mass is laid bare. There is nowhere to hide, there is nowhere to piss, there is nowhere to languish. Come the darkness, come a peace. The night is violent, but the night is dark. Flash, flash, another bites the dust. Flash, flash, another is born. Flash, flash, a window is smashed. Flash, flash, a nightlight illumes. Flumes of glass stars fill the dirty streets. Perky and clean, regulated, dependable, industrious. And the planes and the satellites float through the haze of the once blackened, sparkly never never. Oh, how the city looks pretty at night.

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1: 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Until history is told by the vanquished lens, which is our people telling our story our way, and have the right to be able to incorporate that into a system of learning, well, people are always going to be denied that truth by deceit and lies. When you look at the type of psychological warfare and spiritual warfare that Aboriginal people are caught in, it's not just in the sense of military when they talk about weapons of mass destruction, but you're right, it's in terms of the media, and the industry of media is a warfare against our people, and so is religion, I believe, in the Western sense. They're all weapons of mass destruction against our people.
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Oh, my God.

so high, like a diamond in the sky. Twinkle, twinkle, little star. Minion in the gigi. Nari bang in the gunagalaga. Gabada gir gunagalaga. Bunny! Mira!

Did you know that Western Sahara is Africa's last colony? The issue of Western Sahara was raised in the Eddie Mabo case referencing Terra Nullius. Western Sahara is illegally occupied by Morocco. Indigenous Sahrawis are denied their right to self-determination. France continues to veto United Nations human rights observation in Western Sahara. Sahrawi people are being killed by Israeli drones. Like to learn more? Become informed. Become an Australia Western Sahara Association member at awsa.org.au. Australian Western Sahara Association is a 3CR supporter.

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still sacred spirit here. Breathe in the air, true essence delivered from our mother's womb and hands. This always was, and always will be a land of countless indigenous nations, none of which are called Australia.

0: When I was new to Melbourne, I found a Food Not Bombs flyer on the road, and I had like this feast with a carrot, and carrots are my favorite vegetable. 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
2: The media in this country, we as Indigenous people know, have censored our right of telling the truth, and the truth is what this country is most fearful of, in particular Indigenous truths. Until history is told by the vanquished lens, which is our people telling our story our way, and have the right to be able to incorporate that into a system of learning, well, people are always going to be denied that truth by deceit and lies. When you look at the type of psychological warfare and spiritual warfare that Aboriginal people are caught in, it's not just in the sense of military when they talk about weapons of mass destruction, but you're right, it's in terms of the media and the industry of media as a warfare against our people, and so is religion, I believe, in the Western sense. They're all weapons of mass destruction against our people.
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But not getting it on. Yeah, that's a park excuse, baby. Why don't you get up now and start

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Every time I tried to make you, you had a disease. Now, I don't know what you want me to do, but if I had a mirror, I would.

Madualemin River, and you know that thing come up that our culture is stuck in the river, and you know it sort of sucked that thing, and it traveled, turning the cloud rain, and all the lightning strike come pouring, rain come up.

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0: duck ride.
1: Madura, I'm in river, and you know that thing come up, that our culture is suck in the river, and you know it sort of suck that thing, and it travel, turning the cloud rain, and all the lightning try to come pouring, rain come up.

0: They're eyeing off an estate which is in perfectly good condition. It just happens to have bay views and a lot of open space.
1: Bay Views for All is a new documentary that reveals the human cost of the Victorian government's public housing redevelopment project. 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

you respect or believe. 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Hit harder, arise, arise, along with the cicadas. 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Hit harder, arise, arise, along with the cicadas. 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Massive. 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
3: 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Is it 3AK? Is it the ABC? No, it's 3CR. Faster than Schildberger. More relevant than Mike Willacy. Able to get more writs than Darren Hinch. Yes, 3CR. 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

0: Server back at Radio Bar for Saturday, 25th of July. We are here to raise funds for Radiophon 26 for 3CR Community Radio. We have selected 8 incredible artists to join us for this glorious event. We have Shaz Vero, Mr. Congo, D-Robs, J-Alexa, J-Bet, Sophia, Bash and Charisma ATL, giving you, the audience, a chance to witness their amazing performances. Also spinning for the event, we have Gian Piero and Dara Hem, sharing their love for music on the decks. And lastly, catch the Altsad finishing the performances by conducting another one of their iconic MC takeovers. So if you love hip-hop, R&B, garage, jungle and D&B, come to Radio Bar, 357 Brunswick Street, Fitzroy, and drop a cheeky donation at the door on Saturday, 25th of July. It's going to be wicked, fam. Paul Factor signing out.
1: This is Irene Bolger, former Secretary of the Nurses Federation in Victoria. Throughout the Nurses Dispute in 1986 and the Waterfront Dispute in 1998, 3CR was always there, broadcasting the voices of workers in struggle.
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1: 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Radio for the workers, by the workers, since 1976.

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Yeah, I can travel through time, but only forwards and at the same speed as everyone. It's not that impressive. And I collect lots of things that you find in a house. I keep them in my house. It's an impressive collection.

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One day, I'm going to add up all the numbers in the world. All I need is a pen and paper.

The People's Record is a podcast that looks at race, policing, and public housing. Over 5 episodes, we speak with residents, lawyers, academics, and activists about how policing has evolved and public housing communities are targeted. 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

sobriety. You can't give advice to me, too stubborn to listen. Only focused on my vision, that one day I may help somebody. 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

0: the world. 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If I could catch my dreams, I'd be the next Tarantino. 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

0: Every day, people in prisons across Australia are subjected to strip searching. It is an unnecessary, degrading, and deeply harmful practice that must end. 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We're calling on the federal government to stop state-sanctioned violence by ending the routine, unregulated use of strip searching in prisons across Australia. 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Fig Jam is a 3CR supporter.
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3: G'day, Annie McLaughlin here for this week's edition of Stick Together, the only national program focusing on union news, workers' stories and social justice issues. 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We're produced on the stolen lands of the Kulin Nation and we pay our respects to their elders past, present and emerging. You may be aware of the AWU-AMWU-ETU dispute against BHP at Port Hedland in Western Australia, which led to a stop work on the 16th of July from 2pm to 10pm. It is about wages and conditions, which the unions maintain represents a mere 10 cents per tonne of iron ore from the mining giant's profits. When the day arrived, it was estimated that 100 of the 200 workers walked out, with ABC Business reporting the mining lobby, as represented by Chamber of Minerals and Energy of Western Australia, CMEWA Chief Executive Aaron Moray, saying, "It's clear and apparent that unions are out of step with workers. BHP has played down the impact of the strike and pointed to the seven ships being loaded on Thursday, including during the 8-hour work stoppage from 2pm to 10pm. BHP is also disputing union claims to delays at one of its huge iron ore rail car dumpers at the port. Unions estimated the strike could cost BHP $50 million or more in lost revenue, and the CMEWA was warning of an economic hit in the tens of millions of dollars. After months of failed negotiations, it's back to the Fair Work Commission this week to discuss the union's claims for equal pay and transparent progression as part of a union-negotiated enterprise agreement. That is a direct challenge to the individual contracts and non-union agreements favoured by industry and that have been dominant in the Pilbara for decades. Now, the point of this discussion at the beginning of Stick Together is the inflated position given to foreign corporations in the resources sector in terms of their role in the prosperity of the Australian economy as it affects workers and other members of the non-privileged sectors of Australian society. If we move our sights from Port Hedland to further up the coast of Western Australia to the Burrup Hub, where the Murujuga rock art is being desecrated by industry, supported by state and federal Labor government protection, rock art, which is the largest and longest human gallery of its type in the world, giving insights to human life going back at least 40,000 years. The economic imperative is considered in the recent talk given by researcher Piers Vestergen at a talk entitled "The Endangered Rock Art of Murujuga, Can It Survive?" held at the Victorian State Library days before the start of a federal court case brought by the Friends of Australian Rock Art, FARA, against the federal Labor decision to preference Woodside's gas emissions to 2070 in the Northwest Shelf over all other interests.
4: Aside from the impact on the national heritage values, and we regard that assessment as quite considerably flawed for reasons that I'll talk a little bit more about, the minister also considered the economic benefits of the project and essentially arrived at the conclusion that even though there was going to be ongoing impact on the national heritage values and that incredible rock art that we've just heard about, that the economic benefits of that project outweighed that. He also considered, as part of those economic benefits, the economic benefits of the gas fields developments which would feed the North West Shelf facility, even though they hadn't been approved at that time and are still not approved today. But he didn't consider the environmental or climate impacts, particularly insofar as they also produce economic harms. So one of the things that we try and do, obviously, through the Australia Institute and other organisations is point to the fact that these industries aren't just producing GDP, which is a pretty poor indicator of benefit, but actually cause serious and ongoing economic harms. And so none of that was considered by the minister, even though information was before him on those matters. Now, a carbon bomb is not a sort of emotive term. It's a term that's quantified in the literature. And it's any new fossil fuel project which would produce over 1 billion tonnes of carbon emissions, so 1 gigatonne of carbon emissions. Over its lifetime going forward, the Burrup Hub is estimated to produce about 6 billion tonnes of carbon emissions, and it's the largest example of that in the Southern Hemisphere, and the fifth largest gas project globally if we take the Burrup Hub together. Despite that, we know that Australian legislation does not consider those impacts. And so because the Labor government doesn't want to have a climate trigger in the EPBC Act that was confirmed around the time that the North West Shelf Extension Project was approved, we didn't have any assessment of that at the Commonwealth level. What there was assessment of, though, was the impact on the national heritage values. Friends of Australian Rock Art was the key organisation that campaigned for national heritage listing for the Burrup over 10 years ago. And Friends of Australian Rock Art was acknowledged at the time by Minister Turnbull when he inscribed the Burrup on the National Heritage List as playing an absolutely key role in advocating for that. And if it was not for Farah's advocacy at that time, there would be no federal assessment at all of the North West Shelf Extension. That the whole of the specified area, and that is the Burrup, is under threat on the basis of industrial emissions from all ongoing and proposed industrial facilities. So this is our federal environment minister, a little bit two-faced. Now, the main cause of acid gas and carbon emissions on the Burrup, but also in any LNG facility, is burning gas. And so a huge amount of gas feeds these facilities, and most of that ends up exported in a liquefied form. But around 8% of it is burned on site as an energy source. And that makes the LNG facilities the largest carbon polluters in Australia under the safeguard mechanism. But one of the interesting things is that measures that would reduce acid gas emissions that are impacting the rock art can also reduce carbon pollution. And but the problem is that LNG facilities pay nothing for the gas that they use as an energy source or the gas they use to export. So you've heard about the diesel fuel rebate, which creates an incentive for mining industry to use more diesel, but at least they pay for it in the first place and they get some of that tax that they pay back as a rebate. In the form of the LNG facilities, they don't pay anything for most of the gas that they use, and that's because it's extracted from offshore fields in Commonwealth waters where no royalty is levied. So you can see now that there's an economic incentive for these industries not to decarbonise, not to develop better technology, which is available and globally is being utilised, because they're getting their energy source for free. Now, I don't know any other industry in Australia that gets the gas or any other energy that it uses for free other than the LNG industry. And this creates an economic driver and incentive for them to keep doing what they're doing. Now, the minister said, it's okay because I put these strict new conditions on the North West Shelf facility. Well, there's a few problems with them. Just quickly, they don't take effect until 2030. So the initial part of this graph you can see is continued very high acid gas emissions. Once they do take effect, they're going to still allow about 15 times more of the acid gases than international best practice. And that line at the bottom, that green, is if they introduce scrubber technology, which has been applied in a whole lot of other industries, which can get emissions down to a very low level. But they can get down even further than that, and I'll speak to you in a minute about that. But the problem with this was that Minister Watt accepted Woodside's argument that it wasn't commercially viable for them to put this technology in place. Now, why isn't it commercially viable? Because they're getting their gas for free. So now, you've heard about scrubber technology. That's been in place for many, many years in Europe and other places where acid rain has been a problem. It's not a new issue. I learnt about this in high school and in my studies at university. Acid rain has been a very well-studied issue globally. But now we have electrification solutions. And the new LNG facilities that are being built in America and other places are required to use electric drive technology. What that means is they can completely eliminate any gas burning on the site because they can use the electric drive systems. Now, if they produce that electricity off-site using renewable energy, that would reduce these emissions down to almost zero. Now, this is possible to do on the Burrup, but again, Woodside said to Minister Watt in this negotiation process, no, it's going to be too expensive for us to do that, it's not viable. But again, the reason is because they're not paying for their gas. If they're paying for their gas, it'd probably be cheaper to electrify. So we've got this inbuilt problem that's affecting the Burrup and affecting us all in terms of carbon pollution. Now, what that means is that the LNG industry is going after some of the biggest new fossil fuel resources anywhere in the world. And the two that they're going after in Western Australia at the moment that you would have heard about is the Browse Basin. That would feed into the North West Shelf facility. But also there's proposals for fracking in the Canning Basin. And you can see on the map there, the Canning Basin, it's called an unconventional resource. It requires gas fracking, so drilling thousands of wells to get that gas. Both of those resources are a long way away from the Burrup. It doesn't look too far on the map, but actually the Browse Basin's nearly 1,000 kilometres away. And a lot of the Canning Basin gas is also many, many hundreds of kilometres away. So they need to build huge new pipelines and infrastructure to get this gas to market to these processing facilities. That opens up massive new environmental impacts. For the Browse Basin, of course, it's underneath Scott Reef. That's where the majority of that gas is. So there's a big campaign by environment groups that I encourage you to get involved with to prevent that development from going ahead. But Woodside knows that if it can't get the gas from offshore, it's going to look for it onshore. And there's already developments in the Perth Basin, close to Perth, that are being brought ahead now by Gina Reinhart. And as I mentioned, the Kimberley is now being targeted by companies with gas fracking projects. And we did some quick, actually it wasn't that quick, it took ages, some maths to work out what the landscape impact of that might look like. Such is the huge volume of gas that the North West Shelf facility requires every year to keep up the exports, you would need up to 25,000 fracking wells across the Kimberley, and that could take an area of over 1,800 square kilometres. So you're talking about vast impacts comparable to what you've seen in parts of the United States to produce the amount of gas that is required for the North West Shelf extension, which is being challenged. And this is why the Premier says that we could be forced to frack in the Kimberley if the federal government doesn't hurry up and give approvals for the Browse Basin. And he's caught in this idea that the state is going to run out of gas, even though we are the world's largest gas exporting province. It's a pretty weird kind of situation. That's what's given rise to these, and again, the research behind this shows that the West Australian gas export industry is not providing anywhere near the amount of gas that it's required to under its domestic gas reservation. It's deliberately withholding gas from the domestic market, and of course this creates this fake gas shortage problem that the Minister says, the Premier says, we need to frack the Kimberley or, you know, develop Browse Basin to keep supplying gas to the West Australian economy. Actually, there's a lot of reasons why we can dramatically reduce the amount of gas that is demanded in the West Australian economy. But just on the face of it, the fact that we're exporting way larger volumes of gas than we're using domestically doesn't make sense. We don't have a gas shortage. We don't need to frack the Kimberley or destroy places like Scott Reef in order to get gas. But that's given rise to this big campaign now. Do we need a gas tax? And part of that is just to show that actually we are the owners of this resource in Australia, and we should be, if we're going to export it, we should be getting some benefit out of it. And part of that economic kind of analysis also is showing that the oil and gas industry in Western Australia, at least, is the smallest employer by sector, far smaller than any other of those industries. So this kind of economic halo that the gas industry has, that it claims, you know, it's necessary for the economy and it's necessary for our GDP, well, actually, they're getting all the gas that they export for free. They're not; they're hardly producing any jobs, and yet they're destroying the climate and the Murujuga Rockart. So why are we letting them get away with it?
3: You're on Stick Together, workers' stories, union news and social justice issues. Now we go to part of a conversation we had with Brenna Dempsey, a NTU National Tertiary Education Union delegate from Monash University, and David Gonzalez, president of the Melbourne University branch of NTU, as they embark on a campaign to be elected to the Victorian Executive of their union.
1: Someone put a comment on social media that our union for the first time has the beautiful problem of two left candidates. And we all come from the same sort of fight. I was recruited by a woman who was a leader of the Casuals campaign at Melbourne Uni. That's how I got first involved. So all of this excitement and change across the Victorian division really comes from that spark that happened at that Casuals campaign in Melbourne, and what we were able to build in terms of bargaining in the last round of bargaining to really bring thousands of people into secure work could not have happened if that campaign hadn't started. And now we're seeing the dividends of it, and hopefully it changes our union nationally as well.
2: Yeah. And so, Brenna, what comparisons can you make with what's happened at Monash and what happened at Melbourne?
5: I think one of the things that happened at Monash that's really big that you and I have spoken about before, Annie, is our wage theft court case win that we had. That wage theft was discovered by rank and file members, by members of our union, and they brought it together collectively and they brought it to senior leadership, and we did something about it. And we are now fighting again around that. It's 12 months since that determination was made, and we still haven't seen payments come through to those affected. That's a whole nother kettle of fish that I can get into. But I think that one of the things that shows is that that was something that our members discovered, and our members are our union. And it's the same with the stories that David is telling. These are not things that have happened because paid members of staff or senior leadership have discovered them and magically fixed them. That's not how it works. It works because the members see an issue, they raise an issue, they come together, they work together, and they solve it collectively. And that's the sort of leadership that David and I want to inspire, and we want to do more of that. And we want to make sure that those members who see those issues and who want to do something feel that they have the voice to do that, and that they're not shut down in any way, and that they have people behind them who will make that happen.
2: The universities, which are public spaces, have been overtaken by a neoliberal assault from, I'd say, the 1980s. It's been a considerable attack on what was a public space for excellence in intellectual pursuit, but it's become muddied. And part of that is that it's top-heavy now, isn't it?
5: Yes, I think so. It's top heavy. The people at the top are paid significantly more than the people at the bottom, which is something that we see in, you know, corporate America, but is happening here in our own universities as well. And I think that there's a real disconnect between the vice chancellors and chancellors and people at those executive levels and the everyday workers in the university. And I think we are also starting to see that shift coming about in our union as well. And that's really scary to me. I don't want us to feel like our rank and file members are separate or disconnected in any way from the leaders that are supposedly there to support them and to encourage them and to foster their own leadership and growth within that group.
1: Power is completely in management's court at this point. One of the things I just want to point out is that, you know, our union is made up of professional staff, the people who support the university and academic staff. So it's not just academic staff that we represent. That's what I love about the NTEU is that in a university space, we are often, as professional staff, which is what I am at the Faculty of Fine Arts and Music at the University of Melbourne, the old VCA. You know, we are subservient in a lot of people's minds to academics, and within our union, we have an equal voice. And I think a lot of those ideas about how we recenter that gravity back towards workers in our universities, a lot of those ideas are coming from professional staff as well.
2: Actually, it's one of the things that I found really shocking was to find out that the library people lost their tea room because it was decided that they didn't need a tea room at the library. And I thought, wow, this university is really sinking to the bottom of the heap. Which, I mean, they're professional staff, effectively, aren't they?
1: They are.
5: They are.
1: Yeah, one of our most active parts of our membership at Melbourne. And in fact, I think across all of our union.
5: Yeah, definitely at Monash too. Yeah. I think that the other thing that's important to add is that we don't just cover universities in our union. We cover TAFE and we cover research institutes and other smaller bodies as well. And I think that one of the things that we notice within our union is not only do we speak about academics and we speak about professional staff, but we also then sort of forget that there are other members that we support as well. There's also
1: potential members
5: as well. Correct.
1: We want a growing union that represents the entire higher education sector, not just Melbourne and Monash, right? For too long, that's been the focus of...
2: Like the TAFEs down in, you know, country areas and all those kind of things. You're talking about everybody, aren't you?
1: In that we actually represent private providers as well. A lot of, you know, people, you know, Call Arts is a private provider, and they're covered by the NTEU. So people are being educated in different ways, and we want a union that integrates all of those voices into one place.
2: How do you go about doing that, though? How do you make sure that your members are being heard? You know, tell your members how you think that could happen.
5: I mean, I think for me, I have a particular focus on TAFE because that's where I started when I got into education. I worked at Melbourne Polytechnic and I understand how challenging it is being in a TAFE and also to feel in some ways forgotten and slightly unloved by your own union is difficult. That was my personal experience when I was at Melbourne Polytechnic. I've been speaking to TAFE members across Victoria about the issues that they're facing. I actually was speaking to some members from Go TAFE, and there's a merger happening at the moment between two TAFEs in Northern Victoria that I don't believe anyone knows is actually happening, and the merger has gone through and those members have dealt with that on their own. These are rank and file elected members up there. So that was shocking to me to hear that. So I think that the widespread membership that we have shouldn't be a barrier to supporting them. We've all learned through COVID that we can interact on Zoom, and I think that's one of the ways that we need to be engaging with these members better. I think there are also inherent structures in our elected leadership that means that those people don't have a voice. I understand the democratic nature of that the number of members you have in an area warrants more elected representatives. But also, if we don't have the members to begin with, how do we get an elected rep to then ensure those voices are heard?
1: Part of this starts with just having leadership that reflects the membership, right? Like, we're never going to just one day magically have all of those people at the table. It's a vast sector. But we have to start somewhere, right? Having two professional staff people, an incredibly underrepresented cohort within our union, running for the top positions in our state, our issues are going to be heard at that table. And the work that we've done, you know, at Melbourne, the professional staff for this round of bargaining put 4-day work week for professional staff on the table, right? that's not something that academics would have put on the table if we didn't have that voice. And I think the same thing goes with TAFE and private providers. And the simple answer is organizing. And we just need to get out there and be having those conversations and recruiting those members and making sure that they know they have a place at the table that is the NTU.
5: I think also in addition to that, as a woman standing, it's really important to me that we hear women's voices. The average union member in Australia is a 45-year-old woman, probably in a caring industry. And I think that, you know, I was at the women's conference for the NTU on Friday, and we were talking about how nationally our membership is 60% women and 40% men, but we don't see that reflected in our leadership position.
2: I always think that's really weird. Hmm. Yeah. Yeah. I think that's terribly weird.
1: And to extend that, I'm a queer person of color and first person with those identities at President of Melbourne. And, I think you just see when someone sees themselves reflected in the leadership that, you know, the comfort in calling you when there's a problem or the comfort in calling you when there's a celebration. That's also the we always forget about the fun part of unionism, right? Like, you know, the togetherness and the excitement for our wins. So, yeah, I think, again, that sort of hearing those different voices is so important.
2: What are your views on the biggest challenges?
5: Yeah, I think one of the things that comes to mind when you speak about that is our recent report on class sizes. So we are in the business of educating students, and I use that word business, which is ironic because I don't think we should be a business, but that's the language that we use. You know, we're seeing detrimental class sizes at the moment, and that's impacting our students. And our students should be the focus of the way that we work as higher education professionals and academics. And I think that and our senior management, I think, are also losing sight of that. I think that we've forgotten that we're in the business of education and that needs to be one of the key features of the way that we work.
1: Because we're really in the business of real estate at the moment.
5: Correct.
1: All of these things go back to getting that center right around who has control, right? We have burnout across professional staff and academic staff, and it's not because of some lack of resiliency that we have, right?
2: It's overwork.
1: And it's with no real input into how that work should be designed. Mm. And when we have managers on $300,000, $400,000, $500,000, $600,000 a year salaries dictating what a level A academic is doing in a classroom, they haven't been in a classroom for a very long time.
5: If ever.
1: That's why getting that balance on the governance of the universities and having greater voice at those tables is incredibly important.
2: That's it for Stick Together this week. If you want to catch up with our program, the podcast is available at 3cr.org.au. You can contact the producers of the show at sticktogether3cr@gmail.com. or by ringing 03-9419-8377 and leaving us a message. My name's Annie McLaughlin. Remember, wherever you are, whatever you do, there is a union for you. And until next time, stick together.
6: And I've seen some jokers here I haven't seen for 20-odd years, and they still got the spirit. And even the younger guys have got the spirit of fighting this bloody, dirty, rotten, transnational suckhole in Dublin.
7: Right.
6: And about time they got clobbered. And about time the Seaman Journey and led the fight again.
7: You were involved in what Lucy described as the golden years of the union movement. Did it
6: still
7: get
6: the golden years. You never give it away, mate. Never. What's going to happen after that so-and-so Roger Douglas? What's going to happen when there's no more family silver left to sell? We're going to become peons in the country that flowed with milk and honey. The sons of bitches, they usurped the term labour and sold us out. And quite a few of them have got some answers to give too.

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6: Solidarity forever!
7: Good morning.
3: Good morning.
7: Good morning.
3: You've just woken up. This is Solidarity Breakfast, and of course, in the studio, you've got Annie.
7: Yeah, you've got Matt.
8: And Tobia.
3: And it's not so cold. We can warn you that it's actually almost balmy for Melbourne weather this morning.
8: Yeah, I know. It's quite nice. It's quite a good change to wake up to. Not so bad to get out of the bed.
9: I could actually hear the birds chirping on the way into the studio.
8: Even they were happy.
9: Yeah, they're pretty pleased.
3: Yeah, okay. We've got plenty of things to talk about. One of the things, where do we want to kick off?
8: We've been reporting on an issue on Radio Filler that kicked off this weekend that was the police killing of a 40-odd-year-old man called Abderrahim Fakir. Unclear in Bologna, in Italy. So it was unclear as to why he was restrained. Police say that they got a call for disruptive behaviour. And what was the outcome was that this man was restrained, cable-tied hands and feet, and then choked until he was unconscious. Paramedics were called to assist, and these six people just watched a man die in the middle of the street. Since then, mass protests have erupted all across Italy.
9: And the protest was actually called by the mayor of Bologna, to be as I understand.
8: Yeah, so quite violent clashes happened afterwards. There seems to be a lot of reporting indicating that the police incited a lot of the clashes, but beating reporters from quite large newspapers, beating and restraining students.
9: Yep.
8: And this all happens under the auspices of the Meloni government.
9: I've got a little bit of an update because I'm just checking the headlines from ANSA, which is the Italian national news agency. And this is the headline from the family's lawyer of Abderrahim Fakir. They've undertaken an autopsy. It shows violent asphyxia from compression. That's the headline. And also the autopsy revealed blood in Fakir's lungs and crushing. So that's I think it's very obvious what that points
8: and
9: to.
8: And the justice that the family's not receiving is emboldened by the 45 bis, this new legislation that basically shields police and emergency service personnel from having their names disclosed, and also initiates a process wherein which this case will be shelved, and within 30 days it's able to be dismissed and not accounted for. So there's been a whole lot of...
3: So what you're saying, Italy is lawless?
8: Yeah. So this is obviously contravening almost every human rights agreement, accord, anything that humanity's ever created in order to...
9: And really what happened, and also recently in Philip, we've celebrated the founding of through the Constitution. We had the Fist of the Little Republica. And I think what happened is actually against the principles of the Italian Constitution.
3: This is very similar to what's going on in America at the moment. The Interceptors put out a note to say that the sentencing of 16 people to a combined 560 plus years in prison following a protest last year outside ICE's Prairie Land Detention Centre sparked outrage nationwide. Several defendants are appealing their convictions And the Intercept is using state open record laws to demand access to key documents that may shed new light on what happened the night of the protests. It's quite extraordinary, isn't it, that the misuse of the law. And when I was writing this down, I was thinking it's similar to what was happening in 18th century England when there was over 280 crimes that a person could commit would receive a death penalty for. Now that's a country out of control, one would say, and the Americans are looking very similar. And I guess what's happening in Italy is also a line in the sand.
8: That's right, exactly. We're seeing a worrying trend here as well with what's happening. I mean, we've just had the Labour conference and all the shenanigans that's going on with that. Matthew, you were keeping a close eye on that.
9: Yeah, from what I understand, Albo's been keeping a very...
3: And I guess what's happening in Italy is also a line in the sand.
8: That's right. Exactly. We're seeing a worrying trend here as well with what's happening. I mean, we've just had the Labour conference and all the shenanigans that's going on with that, Matthew.

0: and unionists, and have been trying to put together like a number of motions, of pro-Palestine solidarity motions, calling for things such as sanctions for Israel. We've also seen MP Ed Husic quite very recently be very vocal about that, and he's been interviewed a couple of times on ABC to that fact.
1: But that was not a Freudian slip, advertised.
0: Freudian. somewhat revealing, probably. sanctions should be forthcoming on Israel. And from what I hear, what's been happening at the conference as well, that on the first day of the debate, the topic of Palestine was made way for gambling reform. And also I hear as well that for all the various sort of causes within the Labor Party, they have stalls allocated. Now, all the stalls that have got to do with environmental activism or things around Murray River or Palestine, things of very important significance, are actually being put in quite a bit away from the main center of the conference. So I think that's revealing.
1: I think we're talking about massaging the facts. The Bob Brown Foundation reported that after Elbow flew into Adelaide for Labor's national conference on the 23rd, their billboards calling for an end to native forest logging were taken down. These billboards were there to welcome delegates with a message the party doesn't want to confront. 80% of Labor voters and the majority of Australians support an end to native forest logging. Their campaign wasn't the only one silenced, they said. Other nature campaign billboards were removed too, while mining advertisements were left standing. Bob Brown said this is Trump-lite behaviour by Labor, or censorship of public comment by Adelaide Airport, and they're calling for the reinstatement of their billboards.
0: That actually reminds me of the talk that I went to last Sunday, put on by Friends of Rock Art. As well, they had in attendance the traditional custodians of the land, represented by Raylene Cooper, heads the Marajuka Corporation, as well as Saver Songlines.
1: Actually, she used to. When they kowtowed, she became a free radical.
0: Mm.
1: I know this story. I've been following it for quite a long time. Go on.
0: Yep. And what you just said, what happened with the billboards, reminded me of something that was said by one of the co-conveners, that yes, the Marajuka has got World Heritage Protection, but they were there at the UNESCO negotiations, I think sometime last year. And
1: how flimsy is that protection?
0: It's very flimsy. Actually, that was mentioned at this talk that Senator Murray White, the environmental minister, had actually intervened somewhat on the behalf of Woodside and the other infrastructure and utility companies that are extracting minerals out of the Marajuka to weaken the protections.
1: Yeah, yeah. And one of the things that was most shocking coming out of the talk, they get the gas for free. And because they get the gas for free, they don't believe that it's worth their while to do the protections that are already technologically available to them, which would protect the 30,000-year-old continuous gallery of human endeavour in Marajuka. The Woodside doesn't think that it's worth their while. So what we're saying is that corporations are on one side of the ledger when it comes to human endeavour, and we're all on the other.
0: Yeah, and this is technology
1: available.
0: Yeah, that's available, and which is called scrubber technology, which has been used in Europe to eliminate acid rain. And Woodside keep on claiming, no, we can't put this in technology in place, could it make our project unviable?
2: Well, I mean, if you're getting it for free, any small cost is
1: it's too much. And worse, our federal environment minister is an enabler. an enabler, not a minister for the protection of environment. And just a very small thing to finish off with. This is just a very small kind of thing. Last week, there was the

0: 4th anniversary of the Sydney Road Accessible Tram Stops campaign. And that's when they put in the they're going to do this development, which the Skyrail, which is going to start in 2028. And so during that whole period, the people who have disability or difficulty getting onto trams will not be able to access the trams, okay? And this is what the campaign's about. Now, going into the there's recently that the Labor government's committed to development funding, in inverted commas, for accessible tram stops on Sydney Road, right? Now, that registers a win. But what they've discovered in the past is that they put money into a development fund, but when it comes to the delivery fund, there's no money available. The cupboard is bare. And so this is the cynical people amongst us see this as being a necessary public relations activity from a government when it's been going into an election. So you should keep your eyes out for these PR activities that these people think are okay, but in actual fact, the real world, in the real world, public transport is not an added extra. It is an absolute necessity.
1: And just looking into this, just a reminder that the actual Disability Discrimination Act came into being in 1992, and it requires that all tram stops must be fully compliant with disability standards for accessible public transport, which is regulation that came in 2002, by 31st December 2022.
0: So there you go.
1: There, see, this is and this is just information I gleaned from Victorian government's website around the regulations and accessibility of trans services.
0: We've got to massage the facts.
1: Yeah.
0: Massage the facts.
2: You're but on. At least we, for once, we can end the news headlines on a bit of a win. This headline that says Woodside humiliated as Supreme Court dismisses the trial of the Woodside 3, a slap suit in less than a week. Activists who put a stink bomb in the Perth offices of Woodside in 2023 and had been pursued in the courts by Woodside this week had the case for information disclosure regarding the planning of the event that caused the evacuation of the building thrown out.
0: Yay!
2: So at least a little celebration in that regard.
0: That's a throwback. I remember people in the anti-apartheid movement, you know, a long time ago, talking about a little action of the same sort going into a bank, you know, sidling in and sidling out.
2: We'll also see what the courts are having to deal with when there's an actual bombing attempt at the Invasion Day rally that's received almost no media coverage and has almost no weight in the media.
0: Mm. Oh, you're on Solidarity Breakfast with Annie, Tobiah and Matt. We're going to go to Voices for Palestine.
3: Okay, thanks. Yusuf is going to tell us a 3-minute short story to finish up.
4: Yes, thank you. I wanted to talk about the role of arts in times of darkness. I myself have a humble experience in music and creative writing in Arabic language, and it makes me think of, you know, why Palestinians in Gaza think of poets now. There was an academic, Riyad Mansour, in Gaza, who wrote in Arabic on Facebook the 6 or 7 months of the genocide, saying, "Where are you, Mahmoud Darwish? Why don't we have another Darwish?" Darwish is a Palestinian poet who lived from early 40s until 2008, and who gave Palestine a voice on, and he took us to higher skies. In times of darkness and genocide, and the more you rationalize with your reality, the more your hearts and minds and souls feel like they're gonna fall apart. The more you need satire and theater and dancing and music and black comedy and poetry and dancing and any form of art. And that is something that not just Palestinians have resorted to, but also civilizations since the beginning of dawn, whether the disaster or calamity or darkness or hardship is because of a natural disaster like the flood or war, the immediate response, by the, even before the dust settles, is a black comedy joke, is something like a song or a poem, or something where maybe a hymn or a lullaby that, you know, puts you to protect your soul. And Darwish, again, I'm referring to Darwish, was in Beirut in 1971. And he was 29. And it was his first time in Lebanon. And it was his second year out after he had left the so-called Israel. First to Egypt and then to Lebanon. He was known to a few writers in the scene, but he's used to going unnoticed wherever he goes. And then he attended in Beirut, in one of the churches, a contest or a competition of poetry for young poets. And he was taken to this local event by a local Lebanese / Syrian poet called Adonis. And not expected to be known, the nun, or just one of the workers of the church that organizes the poetry contest, when she heard him introduce himself as Mahmoud Darwish, she immediately said, "Mahmoud Darwish, the Palestinian?" He said, "Yes." And she said, "I've been looking for you for 4 years." Imagine somebody says that to you, "I've been looking for you for 4 years. I needed to talk to you after this ends." And then she said, "I was in Jerusalem in 1967 during the Six-Day War when Israel invaded and occupied Jerusalem and Gaza and West Bank and Golan Heights and Sinai. And my role from a Levantine church happens to be in Jerusalem church to provide services, sometimes in Jerusalem, Damascus, Beirut, but I happen to be in Jerusalem when the war broke out." She's Lebanese. And she said, "During the war, my tasks or my duties became to accompany the severely injured Palestinians who have no hope of recovery, terminal, so that they don't die alone. So anyone in hospital that has no relatives next to his or her bed, we were delegated to be next to them so that they don't die alone. And I happened to be sent next to the bed of a young Palestinian boy or young man from Jerusalem, and it's very hard situation to accompany and to comfort somebody who has few hours or few minutes or even few days to live." And she said, "Can I bring you anything? Can I bring you chocolate, drinks, cigarettes, anything?" And he said, "Can you go to the old city and you go to a bookstore? There is a book called by a random person, Ahmed Darwish, Muhammad Darwish, Mahmoud Darwish, I'm not sure. It's called Birds with No Wings. Bring me that book and come back." So she had no idea what the book was about and the poet, and she found it and came back. And it was one of his earliest collection of poetry, that poet. It's called Tuyur Bila Ajniha, Birds with No Wings. And it describes what it means to be stateless on your own land. And that young Palestinian man said, "Read until I die. Read until I die." That is the role of poetry in times of heart. And by poetry, I mean music and any form of art. And that is what we need to remember when we are busy talking about political and discussion, which is important and must continue. But we have to also remember storytelling and arts and poetry. Because like they say, poetry, that's not my quote I'm referring, poetry heals the wounds inflicted by reason. Poetry heals the wounds inflicted by reason. Shukran.

0: Guinea. This is Birigin from Bulagan coming live from the occupied territories of Gumbengi country, Nambucca Heads, New South Wales. 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
1: And you're with Annie and Tobias and Matthew on Solidarity Breakfast this fine Saturday morning. I had a chat with Professor Hussein Dayar from Swinburne. He's an expert on transport. And the reason why was because of the outage that we had with Telstra outage a couple of weeks ago. And all the trains stopped working. And I asked myself, why is that so? And what would happen if that were to happen more often? And I thought, well, I'll go and talk to Professor Hussein Dayar and find out. Now, the issue at hand was the quite incredible breakdown of the transport system, the trains, etc., after the Telstra outage. Can you explain to people why, in fact, the trains stopped, despite the fact the trains themselves were okay and the tracks were fine?
2: Yeah, sure. So rail operations depend on a dedicated operational communications that allow the train drivers to communicate with the central control rooms so that they can exchange safety critical information. You know, where is the train? What is the health of the train, the braking systems, etc. So if these communications become unreliable or not available, the operators can no longer be confident that they can run the services safely. As you mentioned, it doesn't mean there was anything wrong with the trains or the signaling equipment itself. It just meant that the communication system to support safe operations could not be relied on. And in that case, suspending services would be the responsible operational decision.
1: And of course, that highlights to people just how most of our services, our infrastructure, is reliant on what would be called a single point system of communication, the internet that's been sent out.
2: And that's right. I think the digitalization is becoming the backbone of not only the mobile services that consumers use, but also for some of the critical infrastructure, like, for example, public transport. And the incident showed exactly that, you know, a single software fault in a telecommunication network can have cascading impacts, if you like, across transport, across emergency communications and payment systems. So it is really broader than just losing mobile connections for consumers. That reliance on the digital backbone makes it more important that we put in place measures to what we call to improve the resilience of the network, so that if anything happens, we don't have total breakdown, that parts of the network should still be able to operate or revert to a backup operation.
1: So do you have any idea, or do they have any idea yet, as to what caused the breakdown, just as a matter of interest?
2: Exactly. So Telstra identified the problem as a failure involving network timekeeping servers. So these servers basically synchronize the timestamp or the time so that all the other servers are on the same timestamp, if you like. So what has been confirmed is that the outage involved a software defect that affected the time synchronization. But what's interesting is that apparently, and even the Telstra CEO has confirmed, apparently the timing system vulnerabilities have been recognized within the industry for some time. So that begs the question, first of all, We all know with IT systems, there is always backup. So if a server broke down, was there a backup server in place? And if yes, which should be? And if yes, why did not the backup system step in? Like, we see this in energy, for example. We all witness it sometimes during a storm, for example, we lose electricity at homes, and you can feel it. If the electricity goes down, and within seconds, within minutes, the backup generators step in
1: Yeah,
2: and
1: I was going to
2: restore the
1: say
2: system.
1: that. I was going to say that backup generators in the old parlance, but this is a different, slightly different technology, isn't it?
2: It is, but it is the same principle. I mean, there should be the what we call redundancy. So redundancy is to have backup systems if something fails. And I mean, these are computer systems and digitalization. We all know that with aging, etc., they will fail. But the onus on the operators and the companies is to ensure there are backup systems in place. One conversation that I'm sure the investigation would unveil or reveal. I know the CEO is facing a Senate inquiry on Friday. It is not good enough to have backup systems. So let's say you have a server, and then you say, okay, I'm going to have 10 backup systems of the same server. That's not good enough. They need to be diversified. They need to include different parts, because sometimes if you have 10 backup servers that include the same components as the main server,
1: The same problem.
2: they're all going to fail, right? So this is where what we call resilience comes in. So you need to diversify the components. Some people even put them in different geographical locations, so that one outage does not affect the other. So we still don't have the full picture, if you like. And I think Telstra is doing an internal investigation, and there are external authorities or regulators doing their own thing. So probably in a couple of weeks' time, we would have more information. But it's looking like a class action taking place, and it's looking like they're going to Telstra and probably other operators are going to be grilled about how ready they are in case of single failures.
1: It's interesting, isn't it? It sort of begs the question why it's privatised as opposed to a government or public infrastructure. But I suppose that's a political question. And the next thing, of course, I was just wondering if it wasn't a different computer setup that was running parallel, what about a wireless setup or something of that sort? If you were talking purely about the trains.
2: Exactly. So I think this is a very important point. And what we have been calling for is that we need to have different communication pathways. So I hope the future conversation would start to look at not relying on a single technology. So instead of just, in this case, the V Line and other train operators, they relied on a commercial Telstra network. So in the future, I think increasingly we need to combine mobile networks with satellite communications, and even more appropriately, I think, is private operational networks. So, like in Japan with the fast trains, the companies don't rely on commercial networks. They actually have their own private communication networks, and they have more control about what happens to the network and the communications. So the goal is, if one of the pathways fails, like in this case the mobile network, another pathway like satellite, etc., can continue to support the essential services. It is not necessarily about booting up to exactly the same level of services. I think consumers would be okay, for example, if the emergency services are still, like when you dial 000, it's still working. But maybe, some of the other services might lag and might take a couple
1: No,
2: more
1: a
2: hours.
1: certain sort of triage of requirement.
2: Exactly. So I think this should be the next conversation once the dust settles, if you like.
1: Thank you, Brian.
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5: People are where they are. You're going to have to meet them where they are. And you're going to have to be generous. And that's why it comes back to the idea of friendship. Friendship is never with people who are just like you. What a boring world it would be if you only made friends with people identical to yourself. You know, then again, you might as well have imaginary friends. You want to learn from people. You want to laugh with them. You want to laugh at their limitations. They laugh at your limitations. You grow together. Yeah? So, politics is also like that. If you're just stagnant, you know, if somebody enters politics age 15 and when they are 35, the same person. Terrible. They haven't grown. They haven't shaped themselves. I'm Vijay Prashad with 3CR. You better listen to it because it's really good.
1: Well, you're with Tobiah, Annie and Matt on Solidarity Breakfast, and last week was the last week for Melbourne Documentary Film Festival, but I had the opportunity to catch up with Senator Pete Wish Wilson. He's the Senator for the Greens in Tasmania, and Lyndon O'Neill, who is a traditional owner. They were at a film called Love Letter to the Unseen. I had a little bit of a chat with them because it was the film itself was focusing on conservationist Spencer Hitchin and his journey of discovery to understand the imminent threats to the endangered Morgina skate. I don't even know how to say that.
6: Yeah, Morgian skate.
1: Morgian skate. And the intrinsic beauty of a species that exists both in the real world and in the imagination of its supporters. Anyway, I was asking them about the importance of the issue, and I got some very interesting information from Pete Wish Wilson about the salmon industry in Tasmania.
7: Peter Wish Wilson. I'm a Green Senator of Tasmania.
1: Yep.
6: Lyndon O'Neill.
1: Okay, and we're here at the screening of a very important film about the marine skate. Can you tell me about why it's such a big issue? You're a traditional owner, aren't you?
7: Yeah, it's a big issue, I guess, because it's one of the many of our ancient species that are on the on the threatened list. And it's not just isolated to Tasmania, of course. So always looking for opportunity to come out and support the wonderful work that our conservation people do, and just really probably let the film do the talking tonight, I think.
1: Yeah, well, the film, A Love Letter to the Unseen.
7: Yeah.
1: One of the things in this film is, you say it in the film, but it's obvious just from the visuals, that the marine scape actually is replicated in the landscape, isn't it?
7: It's an incredible feature, right?
1: Yeah. I got a bit freaked by that before you even said it. I thought, oh my god, you can see it in the landscape.
7: Start looking at things a little bit different, right?
1: Yeah. So. Now, of course, the important thing about this is that it's in this tiny little space in Macquarie Harbour, and it's the same space that a corporation has put up fish farms. You'd think that they could have picked a better place.
7: Yeah, it's a big, it's a long story, right? It's just how we've evolved as society, I guess. We've sort of outgrown ourselves in the places that we live. It could be said that at some point in time, you'd say it's an accident. But as time goes on, you've sort of got to start to check in on what we keep doing, I suppose. Yeah, just to be kind.
1: As a Green Senator...
8: I might just say a few words about what you just said there to Lyndon. Like, in 2012, there was a boutique industry, a cottage industry in place at that time. The Greens and environmental groups warned the state government not to expand fish farming in the Macquarie Harbour. We didn't have the baseline data to understand what the impacts would be. It's a very complex body of water. We said it was going to be a ticking time bomb, one of the most endangered species on the planet, the Morgan State. That's exactly the way it's worked out. These salmon farms pump a massive amount of nitrogen into the water. That's from their feed and from their feces. That reduces the oxygen in the water, which is slowly suffocating this species that's been with us since the age of the dinosaurs. And
6: it exists nowhere else.
8: There's nowhere else on the planet that this species, this Morgan, charismatic, a little skate, is found anywhere in the world except for this one harbour. And the salmon industry kind of rules the roost in Tasmania. They're very powerful with both the major political parties, and it's taken a massive community effort from our First Nations representatives through to conservationists to actually put pressure on them to reduce the amount of salmon in the harbour. But the most recent science basically says you need to get salmon farming out of the harbour altogether.
6: Now,
8: it's just not the right place to be an industrial salmon farm.
6: And recently there was a fallout on all the beaches around there, wasn't there, from that fish farm?
8: Well, there's fish farms in other parts of the state where we're having mass fish mortalities.
6: Oh, right.
8: Where dead fish are literally, and we're talking about not just thousands of fish, millions of fish die in a single mortality event. As the ocean is warming, the oxygen levels are starving these fish. We're having to pump antibiotics into them at record rates, and even have new antibiotics licenses that are now turning up in wild seafood, which is stopping our exports to foreign countries. The whole thing's a disaster, but it was a very predictable disaster because greed and ignorance has got us to this point. Now, this film is really powerful because it's the journey of a young man, Spencer Hitchens, to understand the plight of this species and come to terms with the possibility of extinction from a young person's perspective. But Spencer talks to everyone, doesn't he? And he goes and talks to everyone, and it's the stories about his journey, meeting the traditional owners like Lyndon, meeting scientists, meeting the industry, meeting politicians, and it's a wonderfully powerful film.
6: But he also poses the question about the people making the decision. So he finds it very perplexing.
8: Yeah, look, I'm a politician myself, and I can tell you very bad decisions have been made on salmon farming in this harbour. In fact, it's been a real problem for our state across the board. That's because the industry kind of gets away with doing whatever they want to do. The government and the regulator have repeatedly failed to hold them to account. And it's only been the community and community pressure that's got Tasmania at a point where we have almost a balance of power parliament, and the government now has to respond to the people and not just the corporations. It's taken years to get to this point, but sadly the state doesn't have a lot of time left. There's not that many states left in the harbour, and the government's got to listen. They've got to listen to the science and to the people.
6: There's a common theme running in industry in Tasmania. I mean, obviously they constantly say, oh, it's employment, employment, employment, but all the industries are so destructive.
8: Well, look,
6: every
8: job's important to Tassie. it is true, but, and especially in places like down on the West Coast, there's not that many jobs left because a lot of industries have traditionally left since globalisation has changed the face of Tasmania. A lot of the mines have shut down, the manufacturing businesses have gone. However, tourism is probably one of the key attractions. And this harbour, the fish farms are very unpopular with wild caught seafood industries. The abalone industry has been up in arms about their impact for years. That's also a massive employer in the state. So it's about getting that balance right. But there may be other places to farm fish, but not in this harbour that borders a World Heritage Area that has so much traditional cultural value to our First Nations people, as well as, it's environmental value.
6: Is it true that the company that is running the fish farms is actually a bit on the nose in other countries? That's why they've ended up here?
8: Yeah, well, see, they used to be Tasmanian-based companies, and they've all been bought by big multinationals. And a company like JBS, which is one of the biggest companies on the planet, they're into protein at a massive industrial scale. And, of course, they've been pinged for all sorts of behaviour like corruption in foreign countries. So I wouldn't say they're an ideal model corporate citizen. They've got very deep pockets. And they want to expand the salmon industry. They didn't buy into a small place like Tasmania, without the intention to expand salmon farming. So, this creature has become, I suppose, a rallying point for the community that often complained about the impacts of these farms. and the impacts they have on our waterways and on our communities. Will a big multinational like JBS listen? I have my doubts. But at the end of the day, the government's job is to regulate big corporations. Corporations like JBS are set up to make profits, whether it's for shareholders or for their individual private shareholders. It's the government's job to regulate the industry, and that's where we're focused on making sure the government and the Environmental Protection Agency does their job.
6: Thanks.
8: And that means ending salmon farming in the Foreign Harbour.
6: What happened?
9: So on the last day of the last Parliament, the government brought in special legislation, a deal between Labor and Liberal, to weaken federal environment laws so that the salmon industry, if taken to court, wouldn't be responsible for what they'd done to Macquarie Harbour. Because under federal law, when a decision was approved by the Environment Minister, if any new information came to light, like 10 years of climate action, climate change, for example, or pollution from salmon farming, the Minister could revisit that decision. Well, this new law that they passed, or the weakening of laws, basically stopped that from ever happening. Not just for Macquarie Harbour, but for any project anywhere in the country. New information now cannot lead to a reassessment. And they did this to win the seat of Braddon. They did a deal with the unions down there, and unfortunately they won the seat of Braddon. They got political payback. What's happened since is not only the environment laws been weakened for a polluting industry, but the government's committed $28 million of taxpayer money for a project to pump oxygen into the harbour. They're going to have these diesel barges on the harbour burning diesel on a World Heritage Harbour, pumping oxygen into the water to try and oxygenate it from the effects of the industry. But they've just announced that the contract for that burning, the $28 million to be spent on these barges, is going to go to the salmon industry. So they're going to be doing their own mitigation and work, and they're going to actually profit from this project. So it's just wrong on so many levels. People just need to know about it.
6: And don't buy.
9: Look, I would not be in buying industrial salmon from Tasmania. No way in the world. I've been out there and seen the state of the fish. They're pumping antibiotics into them just to keep them vaguely healthy, and they're causing so many impacts on the marine environment. They don't deserve to be supported.
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11: A week solidarity Brekkie team listener went congratulations and a big thanks to all those non-workers contributing to the huge unemployment and underemployment figures. Big thanks especially from Reserve Losses Bank Supremo Michelle Bulldust and caring employers generally, who so appreciate their dedication to addressing inflation, even if it does not prove effective enough to prevent further rate increases. But that would be no fault of the large number of unemployed and underemployed. It would be down to those selfish, selfish workers who are employed, either blissfully ignorant of the hurt or consciously, deliberately hurting their caring employers, who face even more headwinds as the wise practitioners who comprehend the delicacy of the delicate flower that is the economy, the greatest economic order of them all, describe these threats. The bloody socialists are contemplating a new Fair Work True Blue Aussie No Longer Work Choices looks like it court to deal with underpayments and other disputes. Underpayments, let's make it clear, inadvertent. Amazing on the law of averages, when caring employers get reading an award confused, they never manage to overpay workers inadvertently. It must be something to do with the confusing wording, like it's in English. The court, the socialists say, will have specialist workplace judges, but caring employers know what will happen. It will be stacked with the socialists' evil union mates, expressed as usual by our old mate industry profits group Supremo Innes, will cost the workers. Industry will be understandably dubious about who will be appointed to the new court. Given unions have pushed for this development, there will be unsurprising scepticism about the prospect of it operating in an entirely balanced manner. Great point in us. There's no way, unlike the balance the former coalition government achieved over years of appointing only caring employer representatives to the Fair Work True Blue Aussie No Longer Work Choices Just Looks Like It commission, able to see caring business class relations from both sides, totally independent people like Sophie Mirabelli up. The new court would replace the Industrial Relations Court former big supremo Little Johnny Howhart abolished in 1997. Worth noting, the Fair Work, Troubler, Aussie, etc. current con mission does not have jurisdiction over underpayments, brackets inadvertent, or the ability to impose civil penalties. Workers must also be condemned for reducing Troubler Aussie to the worst standard of living in a century, the Troubler Aussie Capitalist Review informed us. If only they'd pull their fingers out and do something about their abysmal productivity, maybe work weekends and nights and call for a pay cut so they can have a better standard of living. Someone should point out to supremos who sit in their comfortable offices and send their working class youth off to train kill across the globe that when you invade a people, there's more than a rough chance they will fight back. That the working class youth brainwashed into loving a bit of train killing and the latest merchants of death, kill, kill, kill, gee whiz technology, might consider that instead of train killing, they might well be train killed. Even if these days a lot of killing is by bombing and remote-controlled drones, like this week when US of the UN of the US of the world train killers were train killed after the US of had killed and injured lots of evil Iranians, leading big supremo Donald Trump or the poor to rage, he would punish Iran. Apparently all those deaths and injuries and destruction of homes and infrastructure evil Iran was responding to were not punishment. Punish evil Iran for daring kill trained killers of their invader. Well, they were at an air base in Jordan. The US op has air bases just everywhere, so dedicated is it to world war is peace. They had made the ultimate sacrifice, Donald extolled them. Well, sitting in an air base in Jordan, maybe, but he told the world, it just shows you how bad the Iranians are, doesn't it? Invaded by Donald and his very, very close friend, brackets temporary Benjamin, yet another Yahoo, and having the evil audacity to fight back. Speaking of Benjamin, that photo posted by a Zion train killer, the most moral train killers in the world, Benjamin keeps telling us, photo of a Palestinian lying prone on a fold-out cot, naked except for underpants, hands zip-tied behind his back, a cord lashed around his body, and a broomstick slipped through a length of square metal pipe, tying him down to the cot, leading the Zion train killers to assure us the incident does not align with our values and regulations. In what way? Well, first and foremost, we do not condone these things being published. We have no idea what the train killer was thinking posting the picture. We assure you he or she will be severely reprimanded. What about the poor prisoner? Well, he is a Palestinian and therefore a terrorist. He only has himself to blame. He would not be in such a position if he was not a Palestinian. From Palestine. There is no Palestine. Even more evil, New York Mayor Zahran Mamdani, doesn't the name say it all, says he's investigating if he has the power to arrest poor Benjamin for the war crimes for which he is charged and pack him up to the International Criminal Court when Benjamin attends the UN of the US of the UN of the world in September. Wishful thinking, because he doesn't, but what evil audacity when Benjamin and Donald, who do not recognise the court, want their friends like True Blue Aussie to join them in having it abolished altogether. Indeed, Zion's True Blue Aussie ambassador urged us to do just that rather than the Socialist Party expressing some criticism of Zion's slaughter, destruction, genocide and starvation. Little matters giving the court the thought that maybe war crimes are being committed. Zion's UN OB ambassador made the sensible response that Zoran Mandani should be arrested. A bit of torture would teach him a thing or two. Troubler Aussie reiterated its support for the non-land, non-people through our minister for going overseas all the time and being a perfectly good little prefect, Penny Left Wing, condemning Hamas, which, he asserted, continues to damage the prospects of a two-state solution and, she asserted, and reject Zion's right to exist. There, strong support. Penny, can you think of anything else that might be damaging the prospects of a two-state solution? I just said Hamas continues. Okay, we got it. Meanwhile, as the His Most Gracious Majesty's con mission into anti-Semitism and social cohesion continues to hear its balanced viewpoints, and the anti-Semitism definition proffered by the combating anti-Semitism envoy is increasingly foisted on institutions, the social cohesion bit was emphasized as the combating Islamophobia envoy called for religion, among other things, to be reduced in the definition of terrorism. Efforts to categorize extremism solely by ideology are increasingly insufficient, he submitted. And of course, given the government's embrace of Gillian Siegel's orders, then Aftab Malik's proposals would also be adopted automatically. Well, not quite. But the government is considering the report, Minister Tony Bark worse than responded. But I am comfortable with the definition that we use. Go on. We wonder how much of the final His Most Gracious Majesty's con mission report will address the social cohesion bit. So far, the balanced evidence seems to mean we must, and social cohesion must, embrace Zionism and condone the slaughter, destruction, genocide and starvation, or at least not dare criticize it. Sensation at the Trample the Poor Cup. The World Cup. After the final, when they were forced to bring a giant tow truck onto the ground in a desperate attempt to drag Donald from center stage in the winner's celebrations and celebratory photo shoots. The disrespect of those who didn't consider Donald the most important feature. Donald knowing the players would cherish forever not winning the event, but being photographed with the greatest Big Supremo ever as the centerpiece. Got a feeling Donald's very, very close Pfeiffer sycophant, friend, might have lost a few brownie points by dragging Donald away from his moment of glory. Despite the confected FIFA World Peace Prize and smashing the rules at Donald's behest to reinstate a red-carded US odd player, it doesn't take much to undo all your servile bowing and scraping with Donald. I thought the World Cup was shared across North America, Canada, Donald and Mexico, but as Donald grabbed the spotlight, grasping the cup at the presentation, no sign of his Canadian or Mexican counterparts. But there's our silly mistake, of course. Counterparts. Inferiors. There's no comparison. And another exciting Donald first. The first World Cup host, in this case one-third host, to impose himself or herself on the post-match celebrations. Also in the US, I'm amazing the number of people who keep using their cars as weapons against the poor ICE thugs. ICE enforcers of US of immigration laws. Presume the E in ICE stands for exterminators. During one of the few footy matches we still get on free-to-air telly, one of the ubiquitous house ads for Farmer Wants a Wife. Heart-stopping surprise. Who will they choose? And I thought, the who bit's right. Who gives us stuff? And don't we feel for poor former Big Supremo Tiny a bit more for the bosses, whose sense of true blue Aussie values has been so abraded? See, the Electoral Commission plans to change the South True Blue Aussie seat of Grey, named after a colonial governor, to O'Donoghue, named after a terra nullius non-land non-person. The very non-land non-people George Grey ensured were non-land non-people. A socialist plot to destroy our colonial history, Tiny was close to tears. These non-land non-people are right up there with selfish workers in bringing this country down. Finally, as the socialist talk fest plots the overthrow of capitalism, academic economist Richard Holden Proppitz warns us of a left-wing tax assault on wealth. If but the socialists were as bad as Richard and Innes and the caring business class alert us, wouldn't it be wonderful? Good morning.
1: Good morning, Kevin. It's always a great shake-up to hear your voice on a Saturday morning. You're on Solidarity Breakfast with Annie...
12: Tobiah and Matthew?
1: Yeah, that's right. You forgot your name.
13: Oh, yeah, I forgot my name. Sorry about that, folks.
1: I went down to the federal court on Tuesday, and it wasn't just a case that was starting up against the federal minister's decision about the Murujuga art, but also the ACF, the Australian Conservation Foundation, were there calling for a protection of Scott's Reef. The federal environment minister's decision to give Woodside the go-ahead to destroy Scott's Reef as part of a new gas hub on the northwest shelf up to 2070. The case started on Tuesday, and we stood outside in the cold. It was very cold, much colder than today, I'll have to say, when the ACF's lead lawyer and CEO, Adam Bandt, talked to us about why they were taking the case. We're outside the federal court in Melbourne and it's cold, but of course what they're doing up in Western Australia affects everybody, doesn't it?
12: Well, absolutely. I was up there not long ago to Ningaloo and saw the amazing diversity of the wildlife that lives there. And there's just not that much of it left now in the world, and we need to save every piece of it that we can. And yeah.
1: You'd important. Think it was obvious, wouldn't you?
12: Yeah, you would.
1: From 3CR, why have you come out on this cold Melbourne morning to outside the federal court?
13: Well, we've got to look after what we have. And once things get damaged, it's very hard to bring them back. So, yeah.
1: Now, people would say, oh, you know, we really need to put really big pipelines through delicate environments for the economy.
13: Well, once it's gone, it's gone. So it's like the Great Barrier Reef is having a lot of trouble. So we want to save this reef if we can.
1: So what you'd say, there's no jobs on a dead planet?
13: Well, that's also a possibility as well.
14: And I'll just add that it's easier for humans to be adaptable than the animals and the coral and that sort of thing. We have to adapt rather than destroying nature. We've got to really just look after nature, because otherwise it's just not going to be there.
13: Probably just part of it.
1: Why are you outside the court this morning?
15: I'm outside the court this morning because I'm a proud Kukulag woman from Kukulgal Nation from the island of Musig in Senator Kess, known as the Torres Strait Islands. And climate change isn't something in the future. It's something that we're bearing the brunt of today. And our island communities and cultures are at risk of the seas rising and continuing to take our stories and our song lines and our totems, where we must, as a daughter of the island and our community, we must do whatever we can to protect our ocean so she can look after us and we can remain on our homelands.
1: Thank you.
15: Thank you.
16: My name's Adam Beeson. I'm General Counsel with the Australian Conservation Foundation. We're here today at the Federal Court because ACF has brought two court cases, each challenging a decision of the Federal Environment Minister. The cases will be heard together during the course of this week. In the first case, ACF will tell the court that it should throw out a decision of the Federal Environment Minister to approve an extension to the North West Shelf Gas Processing and Export Facility. In 2025, the Federal Environment Minister approved an extension to that facility out to 2070. In the second case, ACF will tell the court that it should throw out a decision of the Federal Environment Minister to ignore the climate consequences of this gas processing facility on Australia's precious places, including the Great Barrier Reef. This gas export facility, the Northwest Shelf, will unleash an estimated 4 billion tonnes of climate pollution over its lifetime. That is equivalent to what the entire population of Australia will produce in a decade. ACF will tell the court that the minister's head-in-the-sand approach to the climate consequences of exporting fossil fuels is legally wrong, including under international law. And ACF welcomes the involvement of the United Nations Special Rapporteur on the human right to a healthy, clean and sustainable environment, and the court's decision to receive the Special Rapporteur's written arguments. But ignoring climate change is not the only legal mistake that ACF will tell the court that the Federal Minister made. Firstly, ACF will say that the Minister was wrong to consider the economic or the supposed economic benefits of the Browse gas field. Browse has not been approved. Browse is an environmental disaster right next to Scott Reef and is facing serious community opposition. You can see it behind me. The Minister should not have assumed this project will go ahead. Also, the Minister gave the green light to the North West Shelf extension without knowing the content of the gas it'll process and therefore the pollution it'll cause. And finally, ACF will tell the court that all the circumstances around the approval of this project suggest that the Minister might not have brought an impartial mind to it. That claim is based on the long negotiation between Woodside and the Minister's department and the sequence of events leading up to the approval. Litigation is never an easy step, and this is not something that ACF has done lightly, but ACF won't stand by while the Minister makes wrong decisions under laws that are supposed to protect Australians and our precious environment.
17: Adam Bant, CEO of ACF. We shouldn't have to be here today because the Minister should never have made a decision that is going to make climate change worse. But we know what is causing the climate crisis. Coal and gas are fueling the climate crisis, and gas is as dirty as coal. And instead, the Minister waited until just after the election to approve a massive gas export project up on the northwest of Western Australia that is intended to be linked to another massive climate bomb that is going to put Scott Reef at threat. And the emissions from these huge climate bombs are also going to threaten the Great Barrier Reef and make the climate crisis worse. Now, ACF will keep pressing for governments to make decisions that accord with the science. And it's very, very simple. In 2026, as heat records are tumbling all over the place, as people are feeling the effects of the climate crisis accelerating, governments must stop approving new coal and gas projects. The first step towards fixing a problem is to stop making the problem worse. So we're going to keep calling on the government to do the right thing, the thing that the people of Australia want, the thing that the people of the world want. Because you can't say that you're trying to put a fire out while you're pouring petrol on it. And if governments don't do the right thing, then we're going to take them to court to get the laws of this country upheld. The court is going to decide the merits of the Minister's decision, and we'll leave that to our terrific team of lawyers as they argue our case over the next few days. But what I can say outside of the court case, you just have to look across the country to see the growing community opposition to what this government is doing in making the climate crisis worse by recklessly approving new coal and gas projects. People power is growing by the day. Not only here in Melbourne, but in Sydney, in Brisbane, in Perth, everywhere right across this country, people are realising that governments can't say they're serious about climate action and at the same time keep approving new coal and gas projects. So we're going to keep fighting, and we're going to win this, because this is how we will protect everything that we love about this beautiful country of ours. And I just want to say to all the people who've turned up here so early in the morning, who are representing tens of thousands of people right across this country, and who are taking up the fight on behalf of future generations, all we want is the chance for our kids to be able to go to every summer and enjoy the beach the same way that their parents and their grandparents did. All we want is for future generations to be able to fish in rivers and enjoy all the beautiful things about this country without having to go to every summer worrying about how many people are going to die in the next bushfire or in the next heat wave. And we are going to keep fighting, because what is at stake here is our way of life. We've got science on our side, we've got right on our side, and we've got the people on our side, and we are going to win.

0: I had a busy week this week. I went off to the AEU, the Australian Education Union rally, which was massive. It was the second mass rally. They were most concerned about the general tittle-tattle coming out of the Labor people, spreading rumours about the vote being auspiced by socialists and that they're just being ungrateful because they won't take 28% wages increase. But of course, when someone offers you 28%, you got to ask, is that because you're really exploiting them? But they were still really riled up because they, as I say in the chats with the different people, they really want transformational change and they are fighting for the life of public education in Victoria. It's the 23rd of July 2026. I'm down at Bourke Street Mall in the lead up to the AEU, the Australian Education Union rally. This is about pushing for better conditions, a transformative EBA across the public education sector. Why are you here today? Can I ask you that?
1: Yeah. We're here to send a message to government that it's time to fully fund our schools, that it's time to put a decent offer to teachers, because the problems the profession is facing, the staff shortages, the pressure that staff are facing in schools, the exhaustion, the burnout, it's meaning that our students aren't being able to achieve their best, and ultimately that's what it's all about and that's what we want.
0: Yeah, and the last offer was considerably better than the previous offers, I'll have to say, because it was actually affecting the meeting loads and stuff like that, and also giving some concern for the professional support staff, but it was still voted down. So a transformational EBA is what you want?
1: I think we need to have an EBA and a funding system that meets the needs of students and meets the needs of teachers. Members obviously felt the last offer didn't do that. I trust their judgment, and my hope is that our action today will encourage the government to see sense and to put something in place, both a funding model and an EBA that genuinely meets the needs of teachers, ES, school leaders and students.
0: Now, there's been a lot of work towards getting to this stage. It's very brave of workers, isn't it, to be coming out again in a mass rally?
1: I think we are stronger together, both as individuals in our workplaces, as sub-branches and as a union. And today is both a celebration of that and a demonstration of our resolve that we should have a funding model that works and an EBA that meets the needs of staff, students and meets the expectations of the broader community in terms of what they want their public schools to look like.
0: Yeah, what are you doing here? Tell me why you're here.
2: Well, I shouldn't speak for my branch. I'm here because it's an unprecedented situation where a state Labor government has decided to go around our union. So for me, it's more about protest or lack of protest.

0: what I believe to be doffing of the hat process with a Labor government. So while the conditions themselves aren't really good in terms of school funding, how dare a Labor government, go around our union to set up my conditions? So as far as I'm concerned, they can go get
1: elaborate on that. Yeah, well, elaborate on that. Tell me about what you mean. Is that in relation to putting out a social media post saying it had all been accepted when it hadn't been?
0: No, we all received a vote. It didn't go through negotiation with our union executive. We received a vote in our email. That was everybody, unionist and non-unionist. No problem with that. But they excluded the union executive from that discussion with that latest set of conditions. Absolutely. And that has, in my memory, never been done before. And I've been through Kennett the whole lot. So that, to me, is a breach of confidence and trust with how a state Labor government should operate.
1: Why are you here?
2: We're here to try and get fully funded schools. So it's not just about, we hear a lot about the pay rise for teachers. It's not about the pay rise. This is not why we're here. It is about getting the resources for our schools to be able to give our kids the best education we can, which is currently what the Allan government is not doing.
1: Now, this is the second time you guys have had a mass rally. Last offer was considerably better than the previous one, but it was still voted down. I mean, you wouldn't have even got that second offer, basically, unless you'd come out in the streets. That's
2: correct.
1: What I'm getting at.
2: Correct. But as I said, in the media, we hear a lot about the teacher pay and about how the teachers have rejected a pay offer. But what they're not telling you is in those offers that were given, there was nothing about giving additional funding to schools to supply for kids. Absolutely nothing. So, and that's why we're out here today, because it's really important that we have the resources to be able to give our kids. So I work in a school. I can tell you that we've had staff with broken arms that have been suffered from students. We have limited ES staff. It would be amazing to be able to have extra resources, to have extra staff to be able to assist with these kids. And that's ultimately what it is. We hear that, Victoria's an education state, but we are failing by not providing resources for these kids. The kids can't learn.
1: I've heard that you want a transformational EBA, a change, a big change.
2: A big change would be great. But really, we need improvements in school funding. That's ultimately what we need.
1: What about the funding that they give to private schools?
2: Well, wouldn't it be nice if we could get that too? Why is the public supporting private schools? They're private schools. Public education is to give a free education to all Victorian students. So why are we funding private schools? Shouldn't our public education system be just as good, if not better, than a private school?
1: Setting the standard.
2: Yeah, it really should be. If we're providing a free education to our kids, why is it not at that standard? Why is it that they're having to fund private schools? They shouldn't be. So, let's get some more funding for public education. That would be great.
1: Thanks very much.
2: Pleasure.
3: Oh, just protesting about the teachers, and I'm an ES staff, and we just want a pay rise. Yeah.
1: This is the second mass rally, and they did put a better offer.
3: Yeah.
1: It's obvious that rallying works.
3: Yeah, it does. It does. When we're all come together, and then schools close, and then the government might think and change and put a new offer in.
1: How long have you been working as an ES?
3: 17 years.
1: Okay, and have you seen any changes that have been improvements?
3: A little bit, not a lot, but a little bit.
1: Okay, and so now this is both teachers and your group working together to get a result, isn't it? Because it's an industry union.
3: Correct, yeah, we are. We're trying to get a better offer.
1: Are a lot of your members here?
3: Not yet. They're taking the train up and they're coming down from the peninsula on their way up.
1: Thanks very much.
3: Thanks for that.
1: Do you want to tell me why you're here today?
4: Yeah, so I'm new to the teaching profession in the last 3 years, and I'm shocked at how much teachers are expected to work unpaid voluntarily.
1: Okay, so where did you come from?
4: I was in financial services, working here in the CBD.
1: Okay, and you wanted to give back to community, is that what?
4: Well, I think it's a case you get to a certain age and one industry says it's time to move on, so I embraced teaching, and best decision I've ever made.
1: Okay, right. And so this is the second mass rally, and a better offer was put forward. But people are talking about needing a transformation in the EBA. Is that something you why you're here today?
4: Oh, absolutely. So there comes a time, throwing money at the problem isn't the answer. People want their lives back, and it's time to get some balance back in. So first things first, government offering 4 years smells of they want to stitch us up next time. 3 years is a better deal, it shows commitment to the long term. That and the fact that all they're doing is putting money on the table, not actually looking seriously at our working hours and our unpaid hours and cutting meetings by half. We're still at school, it doesn't save us anything. We need real time back in our lives and so do our families.
1: And so it sounds like the government doesn't really understand educational systems.
4: That's our impression. So we would encourage the negotiators to come and actually spend a day in our schools and our classrooms and then go back to the negotiating table. Just step into our lives for a moment, see the burdens we carry, see the work we put in for our students, inside and outside hours, and then have another think about our worth and the value we're bringing to the community.
1: Now, one of the things that I've always wondered about is the amount of money that's given by government to private schools. I mean, I was actually educated in a private school, Catholic school, but people were expected to pay fees. It seems interesting to me that public schools are suffering while private schools are getting large slices of public money.
4: Yeah, look, I think that's a distraction from what we're here for. My kids also went to private school. I'm very happy with those choices. In this case, I want the best for all kids, and our state government has enough money to make it happen in the public system if they turn their mind to it.
1: Thank you.
4: Have a good day.
1: I'm wondering, can you tell me why you're here today?
5: I'm here today because I would like better conditions at work in terms of class sizes, reduction in workload. It's just overwhelming all the time.
1: Okay, and where do you work?
5: I work out in the north.
1: Yeah. Primary, secondary?
5: I'm primary, sorry. Yeah.
1: Okay, so it's right across the sector.
5: It's right across, yeah. I have friends in high school, in other schools around the state, and it's the same thing. I'm burnt out. I'm 40. And I'm ready to give up. My daughter is here with me today, and I don't know how long I can do this for. I just would like to be appreciated, like to be shown appreciation. Yeah.
1: Yeah. And this is the second mass rally, and the last offer was slightly better than before. Mm-hmm. So obviously rallying works.
5: Yeah, it does. And I think it's shown that people say it's all about the money. It's obviously not about the money. Because we're here, it's obviously not about the money. You know, like, I'm at the top of the scale. That it's a significant improvement. But if it was about the money, everyone would have said yes. So,
1: thanks very much.
6: Right, yes, I'm here because teachers need to be valued, principals need to be valued, education support staff need to be valued, and the government needs to start to listen to us and value us.
7: And now, finally, we're going to hear from a secondary teacher, Simon.
8: Friends, colleagues and comrades, it is a privilege and a pleasure to be here as part of this wonderful demonstration of union, of strength and of solidarity. My name is Simon and I work at a secondary school that serves a diverse and a disadvantaged community. Two-thirds of our students speak another language at home, and we have classrooms like so many here with many and complex needs in them. But we are a high-performing school thanks to our teachers, to our ES and our school leaders. The state government does not give us the funding that we need. So as teachers, as ES and as leaders, we are forced to triage. We have to make the hard decisions, and that means one thing, that student need goes unmet. Which means that our students are not equipped to do their best, and some disengage from their education. And I know, and you know, that that's mirrored all over the state. We know that that's not good enough. Is that good enough?
9: No!
8: Is that good enough?
9: No!
8: Staff at my school and all around the state know that proper funding will give us the time that we need to work with those that need it in class, to hire more inclusion aides so that every student can achieve, to restore the tutor program, to ensure that our learning spaces meet the learning needs of our students, and that we can provide the well-being support that every single one of our students needs. It will allow us to reduce our class sizes and, crucially, to grow the profession so that every child can achieve their best. Is that what we want?
9: Yes!
8: Because I want every child in the state to be able to have that light bulb moment in class when it all makes sense. And we are here waiting for the people in that building to have that light bulb moment and do what needs to be done. The lack of funding that we have means that us, AU members, have to step up and fill the gaps. We step up as therapists. We step up as behavioural psychologists. We step up as language teachers. We step up as mentors, as social coaches, as providers of food and drink and comfort and kindness and care, as well as being peer observers, educational researchers, and dozens of other things. And my friends, it is exhausting. We feel it at the end of every day, at the end of every week, at the end of every month, and at the end of every term and every year.
10: We're tired.
8: And it is not good enough, and we deserve better. Do we deserve better?
9: Yes!
8: Do we deserve better?
9: Yes!
8: Full funding means one thing, that we can put the student where they belong, at the centre, with their learning and their well-being. Staff and students deserve better from this government. It is public schools that do the heaviest lifting, and it is about time that this government recognise that. Until they do, we need to keep talking, keep recruiting, keep organising in our sub-branches, in our schools, in our communities, until we can get this done together. Because, my friends, take a moment and look around you. We are stronger together. So until the job is done, take care of yourselves, take care of each other, and keep fighting the good fight. Thank you.
1: And that was the AEU rally on Thursday, the Australian Education Union rally. We're coming to the end of the program. We're quick some events. United Against Racism, Broadmeadows Town Hall, 10 Dimboola Road, Broadmeadows, today at 2 p.m. Saturday. That's today.
11: And then later tonight at 6 p.m. you can come down to Democritus, 583 High Street, and we're having a celebration, we being Philef, about Pasta Shoot Antifascista, film screening, Cineforum, and celebrating the anti-fascist uprising.
12: We're screening I Fratelli Cervi. If I just quick mention, there is an event on starting at 9 a.m. and finishing at 3 p.m. a mutual aid market to support 100% of the funds are going to be raised directly to benefit First Nations and Palestinians. That is at Schoolhouse Studios at 28 Victoria Street, Coburg.
1: What day?
12: That's today.
1: Oh, yeah, cool.
12: Okay. There is live music and spoken word performances throughout the day.
1: Where is it at again?
12: At 28 Victoria Street, Coburg. It's just adjacent to a Coburg train station. The organisers actually recommend you go by public transport because the parking inspectors are quite vigilant. but there is parking at the front of the site.
1: And just quickly, 28th of July, that's Monday, 6:30 p.m, Kathleen Syme Library. There's public forum, artificial intelligence, capitalism and data centres. Interesting speakers, Digital Rights Watch, and academics from Melbourne University. There's also a 3CR fundraiser, Lost in Science Trivia Night at Birmingham Hotel, Smith Street, 7 p.m, 17th of August. We better get out.
11: That's it. And that's all for us. Going out with Jumble Up World by Kangaroos with a cure?
1: I don't know.
11: Asia Pacific Currents up next.

The dawn broke the bank and spread to the night. The holes in the head splattered out. The cents and the pennies cascade down to the place where all things go.

0: they're eyeing off an estate which is in perfectly good condition. It just happens to have bay views and a lot of open space.
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4: 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I'm Giselle Hanna.
8: And I'm James Barry.
4: And we are taking you through to 9:30 this morning. Big thank you to Solidarity Breakfast Crew for another smashing show. And of course, Asia Pacific Currents is brought to you by Australia Asia Worker Links. 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We are on Facebook and Substack. Look us up on those social media platforms as well. Coming up on today's show, just news from around the region today, and we will kick back in the second part of the show with some music. But next week, we actually do, we'll resume that format of having a feature interview. Sometime next week, I'll be speaking with the Japanese Railways Union, a specific one based in a city called Chiba, and the union's called Dora Chiba. And they've been in a 3-decade battle around privatisation and the targeting and sacking of unionists, 1,042 of them. So we'll bring you that story next week. And for those of you following developments in AFIDA and the Public Servants International, there are a couple of international guests this week, so keep your eye out on those websites for opportunities to meet with and listen to the stories of international unionists. As a comrade from Myanmar, I'll announce those details later in the show, a comrade from Myanmar who's going to be here in the next week. But let's get straight into news from around the region. Over to you, James.
8: To Cambodia to begin with, where last Friday, dozens of Naga World Union members gathered outside the casino, urging the company and the government to end the dispute that has dragged on for more than 5 years. About 50 members of the labour rights-supported union assembled outside the Naga World building, where they held banners, beat drums, and sang protest songs to compel the management to reinstate dismissed workers, withdraw criminal charges against union members, and renew negotiations. The dispute began in April 2021 after Naga World laid off more than 1,300 employees. The company said at the time that the layoffs were part of a restructuring effort during the pandemic. However, the union has argued that it was clearly an attempt to break the independent union that had formed in the casino. After negotiations failed, the workers launched a strike in December 2021. The Phnom Penh Municipal Court quickly declared the strike illegal, and the authorities broke up pickets and protests wherever they formed. The authorities also arrested 8 key union leaders who were convicted of criminal incitement and sentenced to 2 years in prison. Presently, around about 400 of the dismissed employees are still involved in action against the company.
4: On a Wednesday, in the southern Indian city of Hyderabad, gig workers held a flash strike, causing a partial disruption of services during the afternoon peak period. The gig workers were joined by cab drivers, auto rickshaw drivers, and delivery drivers. The workers are calling for a fair minimum base fare, the implementation of the Telangana gig and platform workers rules, and proper enforcement of minimum fares under the national guidelines. The strike was called jointly by the Telangana app-based drivers forum and the Telangana Gig and Platform Workers Union. The unions are seeking negotiations with government and relevant companies and have promised to intensify actions through an indefinite strike after the 8th of August if no progress is made. Just under 400,000 workers are estimated to have participated in Wednesday's flash strike.
8: Last Friday, journalists and media workers at the Istanbul Bureau of Agence France-Presse ended a 12-day strike, securing a 27% pay increase. The industrial action was backed by the International Federation of Journalists, which praised the determination of its affiliate, the Türkiye Gazeteciler Sindikası, or TGS, and the striking journalists, whose demands were largely met by AFP management. Last month, following an inconclusive outcome in negotiations with AFP management, TGS officially announced that the journalists and media workers would be striking for fair wages as of 6th of July. 12 days later, the union secured a one-year contract, effective from March, including a 25% wage increase, a bonus equivalent to 1 month's salary, a one-off payment of €2,500. In addition, media professionals working from home will receive €65 in utility bill support and €55 for travel expenses. The workers received national attention across Turkey and support from many other unions as well.
4: And bringing an update to a story we've been covering on APC, Hyundai Motors Union announced yesterday that its workers will extend partial strikes into next week in a bid to secure higher wages. Hyundai workers staged partial strikes this week with employees on the day and night shifts, each walking off the job for 4 hours a day from Monday through Wednesday. The union plans to stage four-hour strikes during their respective shifts from Wednesday to next Friday, marking its third round of walkouts this year. The union is asking for a better pay deal from the company and greater worker protections, as Hyundai has sought to introduce humanoid robots into production lines. The union's announcement follows their rejection of an overture from Hyundai CEO on Thursday, promising to present an additional proposal on wages and performance pay if the union withdraws three key demands relating to the reinstatement of dismissed workers, changes to the retirement age, and a 50% increase in bonuses.
8: In another story that we've covered on APC before, the barangay workers in the Philippines are urging their presidents to certify the wage bill. Leaders representing the Philippines' 277,000 community health workers, known locally as Barangay Health Workers or BHWs, visited the presidential palace on Tuesday to hand deliver a joint appeal to President Marcos to prioritize the long delayed Magna Carta of the Barangay Health Workers ahead of his upcoming State of the Nation address. The delegation brought together the UNI Global Union Philippine Liaison Council and its affiliate, the National Confederation of Barangay Health Workers of the Philippines, whose leadership and 18 regional presidents have signed the joint appeal. The coalition is seeking for the president to urgently certify the bill implementing the Magna Carta and express his commitment to its passage during a national address on the 27th of July. Community health workers serve as the primary frontline providers of public health programs across every village in the Philippines. And the bill, or the Magna Carta bill, which is currently in the Senate, will provide barangay workers with wages equal to their urban counterparts.
4: And migrant workers are continuing to fight union busting in Taiwan. Industrial Global Union and its Taiwan affiliate, the Republic of China Metal Workers Union, are calling union members to support a campaign to end union busting at Taidoc Technology Corporation. As covered on APC previously, accounts of systemic discrimination by Taidoc, a medical equipment company, against its Filipina migrant workers have been brought to light since 2025. The workers were forced to stay in company hotels and subjected to curfew, and were forced to do unpaid cleaning work in factories if they returned to their hostels late. In August 2025, the workers formed the Taidoc Technology Labour Union and affiliated with the Republic of China Metal Workers Union. Taidoc then dismissed seven union activists, including its president, and evicted them from the hostels in February this year. The company then filed a lawsuit against the union activists. acting on the workers' and the Taidoc Technology Labour Union's complaints, Taiwan's Ministry of Labour ruled that the company committed unfair labour practices and violated the principle of freedom of association, ordering Taidoc to reinstate the workers and pay a fine. The current campaign is to push Taidoc to comply with the ministry's ruling. It is 9 minutes past 9 o'clock here on Community Radio 3CR. I'm going to go to some community announcements, and as I said before, we're going to kick back with some music in the second part of the show.
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10: The Common Social Change Library is an online collection of educational resources for those involved in community campaigns and social and labour movements. 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
11: The state Labor government has begun works on demolishing Melbourne's 44 public housing towers to be replaced with private housing. Already hundreds of residents have been displaced, often into unsuitable homes under duress.
12: The towers on Racecourse Road, Flemington, have become Homes Victoria worksites, while the families still living in the buildings are being treated appallingly.
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0: It is 28 minutes past 9 o'clock, which means we're just coming to the end of the show. I'll back announce all of those tracks for you. What you're listening to in the background there is Kids by Abby May. Before that, Anthem, that's the name of the song, and Titus is the band. Before that, I'm pretty sure I played Money Changes Everything by Cyndi Lauper, RM Bapa by Gurumul, and the first song in this set was Island Home by Christine Anu. 29 minutes. I've got to quickly announce this. So Afida have brought out to Australia Mong Mong, who is the president of the Confederation of Trade Unions Myanmar. If you go to the Afida website, their annual human rights fundraiser dinner is next Thursday, the 30th of July. It's being hosted at Trades Hall. Grab a ticket. Mong Mong is the guest speaker at that event, so get along to it. But that does really bring us to the end of another Asia Pacific Currents for this morning. Coming up next is Palestine Remembered. We're back next Saturday with more news and current affairs from the Asia Pacific region. But for now, that's it from me, Giselle Hanna.
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2: Sabah al-khair, this is Yusuf. I hope all is well. Today is a bit of a music break, a collection of Arabic instrumental pieces and songs from different styles, and the beginning with Farid al-Atrash, a piece that goes back to the 50s called Lahn al-Khulud, the Melody of Eternity.

Next is قارئة الفنجان. The Coffee Cup Reader, The Fortune Teller. A song produced in 1974, composed by Muhammad Al-Mogi for the Egyptian singer Abd al-Halim Hafiz. The lyrics, the Syrian poet Nizar Qabbani. It's an epic song, so I will play some of the instrumental parts of this song.

With this, we've come to the end of this edition of Palestine Remembered, which was a bit of a music break, a collection of Arabic songs and instrumental pieces. Until the end of the episode, I'll leave you with another song from Iraq by Ilham al-Madfa'i. In Iraqi lyrics, deeply rooted in the Iraqi culture, but in contemporary flamenco style. And until we meet next Saturday, this is Yusuf Ahmed Rima wishing you the best of time and salam.

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2: No mai, haere mai, and welcome to the Radioactive Show. My name is Yo, and today we will be bringing you the latest demilitarization and anti-nuclear analysis for another day in the colony. Thank you to 3CR, the Community Radio Network, and our friends at Friends of the Earth for making our show possible. So some of our team have been making our way back down to Wurundjeri country from the convergence up on Arunda lands in Mbantua, colonially known as Alice Springs. For those who may not know, the recent Closed Pine Gap Sacred Land Back Convergence was a three-day gathering held in Mbantua. It brought together 500 of us activists and organisers from across the continent and was led and guided by Arunda TOs, notably the Hayes family. I'd like to take this moment to thank the Hayes family for their immense generosity and trust. The convergence combined workshops, panel discussions, and incredible food. It was a time to gather, learn from one another, and listen wild. Surrounded by corkwood trees and joined by many a bird, the skies were blue all day, then pink and purple and orange and sometimes even red. The atmosphere was full with possibilities, truth, and the seeing of another way. On our final day together, we undertook a mass convoy to the gates of Pine Gap, led by the Hayes family. Pine Gap is situated on the sacred Kunyuba site, a men's place. The site has been occupied without consent for 60 years now. While we drive, I notice all the buffalo grass, an invasive settler, the police presence, an invasive occupier, the road itself, a colonial imposition, the signs that read, "No through road, joint defence facility, official entry only, no photography from this point, turn around now." The high fences and locks and chains, and yet above, a whistling kite follows us. A reminder something else is here, was here, and will always be here.
1: We're just driving into Pine Gap, being